0: expectations, but I would say within a rounding error of overall expectations for what we would see from the headline numbers. So let's start right there. Headline inflation up 0.5% month over month. I believe expectations were for a 0.4% increase. Year over year, 6.4% year over year. So a decline from last month, but again, slightly hotter than was anticipated, I believe.
1: Yeah, I think we'd been lulled into a sense in markets, not

0: ITU, and so it's complicated, and you need to focus on it.
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3: 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Mark Rosenthal with you on this Tuesday night. Here's what's happening. Clear, warm, and nice weather. Temperatures by morning in the mid-60s. Tomorrow, a mixture of sun and clouds. It'll be hot and steamy. Temperatures near 90. Thursday, hazy, hot, and buggy weather. There looks like hot weather could be with us at least through half of the weekend. 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

0: This is The Legal Exchange with Todd Lutsky from the law firm of Cushing & Dolan and Susan Powers of the Armstrong Advisory Group. 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If you need assistance in any of these areas or have a question about another issue that may affect your future, call 866-848-5699 to make an appointment. 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
1: Welcome into The Legal Exchange with Todd Lutsky. I'm Susan Powers, a financial advisor with the Armstrong Advisory Group, and I'm joined by Todd Lutsky, a partner with the law firm of Cushing & Dolan with a master's in taxation. Welcome, Todd. How are you today?
2: I'm never better. And you?
1: I am great, thank you. What do you have for us?
2: For June, and it still feels like winter.
1: Oh, I know it.
2: But whatever.
1: It's very disconcerting.
2: I'll move on. I've moved on.
1: Are you taking us to a warm place at least?
2: Not really. We're going to go to D.C., where we have an appellate court case there where basically transfers from an irrevocable trust to the beneficiary are subject to, and this is a state issue, well, it's the District of Columbia, but call it a state for our discussion. It's a local transfer and like recording tax that they have.
1: Oh.
2: And this is not really a federal issue. It's more of a local issue. But I think what it's going to show us is how one irrevocable trust work, and then we're going to talk about how these irrevocable trusts work when you pick them from a gift, estate, and income tax standpoint.
1: Mm, good.
2: Because they're all different, and I think you really need to understand how these irrevocable trusts, and there's so many of them, and they're different, work. Then we're going to go, again, not someplace very warm, but PA. We're going to go to a Pennsylvania appellate court case here where I'm just simply going to say it like this. Don't try applying for Medicaid on your own.
1: Mm.

0: about a situation where an individual went into a nursing home, had the daughter help pretty much prepare the application, and didn't even give the information requested, the additional requested information she never provided. Mm. And she's wondering why she might get denied. So, folks, we're going to learn how the Medicaid application process works in this case and to tell you how not to do it. But it's also, well, it is June, it's a new guide. And it's an updated guide as well because it has the top, we've given away guides dealing with estate planning trusts. We're demystifying the top seven, but now it's the top eight.
1: So but wait, there's more.
0: There's more. There's a new one. So these are the top eight trusts that we talk about. They are from things like nominee realty trusts, which are not really trusts at all. So I'm not sure why the word trust is even in the name. Regular revocable trusts, Medicaid irrevocable, life insurance, such a tough topic, right? 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You got a special needs trust. What about pooled trusts, right? Those are interesting for Medicaid purposes. Sole benefit trusts. Folks, if you haven't done your estate planning, this is certainly going to give you a wealth of information as to what kind of planning might be right for you.
1: Mm-hmm.
0: 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Download it there. And you can always go to Cushing Dolan PC for our Instagram page for more information. Okay. DC, off and running. So Milton's father creates an irrevocable trust. The primary beneficiary is Milton. Okay, makes sense. The trustee was a trust company. In 2007, and of course they didn't tell us what kind of irrevocable trust this mm-hmm. is yet, so keep that in mind. 2007, the trustee purchases real estate in Washington, D.C. So that makes me think that there was money in the trust, but
1: yep.
0: We'll just keep going. 2021, the irrevocable trust is dissolved. Okay. And the property was transferred out for no consideration to Milton. Well, maybe he was the beneficiary.
1: Mm-hmm.
0: Milton did pay transfer and recording taxes to D.C. in the amount of $53,000.
1: Wow.
0: So this isn't – this must – either there's a lot of tax rates in D.C. or it was a really valuable piece of property. Milton then seeks a refund, which, of course, he was denied. Well, the Superior Court said grant District of Columbia summary judgment stating that the 2021 deed – was subject to taxation because the trust was a legally distinct and separate entity from Milton, and taxes are imposed on each change in legal entity owning real property in D.C. Remember, not federal, folks.
1: They're their own little country,
0: this is
1: huh?
0: D.C. Well, Milton appealed, saying that the deed's exempt because it was a supplemental deed modifying a prior recorded deed without consideration. I'm not going to get into what all that means because the appellate court simply said, no, we're going to affirm the Superior Court, stating that the transfer from the irrevocable trust to Milton was a conveyance between two distinct entities, not a supplemental deed and not exempt from D.C. taxation, which is probably right. I don't know the D.C. law, but
1: I think they do the same thing in New Hampshire, don't they, for some irrevocable trusts? I think
0: I don't think it's trust. They did it for LLCs for a while. You transfer property in and out of an LLC, there's a tax. And I'm not even sure that still exists.
1: Okay.
0: But I do remember that, Susan. So what are we learning here? What's the issue? Well, first thing we need to figure out is that this is a state tax issue, not federal. And let's explore the different, you know, income, gift, and estate taxes associated with many different irrevocable trusts. So you have to think about all of these issues when you're picking the kind of irrevocable trust and why you're doing it,
1: mm-hmm.
0: right? There's different reasons. So here, if this was a completed gift, then a gift tax might be due, but I'm not sure. But if it was completed, then Dad would have been

0: about, again, what kind of trust we're doing and why. But again, that's not always a problem. So when you're considering doing these gifts, you need to take a look at the size of the estate. See, are we trying to make it a completed gift? Do we want inclusion? Is it going to be an incomplete gift? Are we trying to protect it from creditors? What is our objective when doing this?
1: It's a big Rubik's Cube, because you don't realize taking one action until later you're like, uh-oh, I screwed up. I created a bigger tax than I needed to by doing this action.
0: Yeah, you absolutely could. So, you know, I think some of the issues you have here to think about is, and if I had done like a Medicaid irrevocable trust, it's very possible that we could have transferred the asset in, incomplete gift for gift tax purposes, okay, no tax, inclusion in the estate, step up in basis, and the inclusion might be set up, if you've done your estate planning right, that you also have no estate taxes.
1: And when Milton sells, no capital gains.
0: No capital gains taxes. So that could actually be a triple win if you do that.
1: Or a triple loss if you do it wrong.
0: 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One of these trusts in the guide is, you know, gifting trusts, irrevocable life insurance trusts. 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
1: Hi, this is Chuck and Mike from the Armstrong Advisory Group, and our guide this month is on understanding required minimum distributions. Mike, every year there's a new group of people that gets faced with the fact that they have to take money out of retirement accounts at a certain age. What are the rules of the road?
2: Yeah, so for your own retirement accounts, and this is pretty universal now, the age used to be age 70 and a half. A lot of people have that number stuck in their mind. These days, if you were born in 1960 or later, the age you need to be focused on is the year in which you turn 75 years old. That is when your required minimum distribution from your traditional retirement plan or account is going to begin.
1: How much does someone have to take from that retirement account each year?
2: So it's based on your life expectancy at the time. Rounding, it's close to 4% in that first year. But by the time you're in your 90s, it's then approaching 10%. So it's this sliding scale. But again, this is all based on your own retirement account. And there are all sorts of complexities and ins and outs with this. So I don't want to oversimplify things. If you've got a 401k, that's different than having an IRA. If you inherited your retirement account from a loved one that wasn't your spouse, there's a whole series of other rules that will apply to you. And so it's complicated and you need to focus on it.
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1: As promised, Todd Lutsky now joins us for Ask Todd. We got the phone lines wide open at 888-205-2263. That's the number to call to ask Todd your estate planning questions live on air right now. 888-205-2263. Remember, we can only get through 2 to 3 of your questions, so get calling early to make sure you get your opportunity to ask Todd your estate planning questions. 888-205-2263. Mr. Lutsky, how are you doing today?
4: I am never better. How are you?
1: I'm good. Have you you happen to see the new Mortal Kombat film?
4: Mortal Kombat, no.
1: Do you know it's actually based on a Scandinavian church song?
4: No way I would know that.
1: To finish him.
4: Oh, yeah, to finish him.
1: Yeah.
4: I get it.
1: Yeah. Todd, I want to talk a little bit about trusts, because I keep hearing about all kinds of different trusts, and I'm wondering if you can give us just a general breakdown of the taxonomy, like what kinds of different trusts exist in general that most people may consider at some point in their estate planning.
4: Yeah, so we've broken it down now. I'm going to think there's about 8 that seem to come up all the time. And I say 8, you might say, well, that's a big number. But folks, remember, always people ask me, they probably ask you, Chuck, you know, what if I Google trusts and if I Google the word irrevocable trust? Well, you know how many hits you're going to get? Right? Millions.
1: Quite a few.
4: So it's confusing because there's different kinds of trusts out there. But again, not every trust is for everybody. It's your situation, your family dynamics, your net worth, your overall asset structure dictates what kind of trust is right for you. So let's start with that backdrop. That said, most people

0: purposes, providing estate and income tax-free money for either a spouse if it's a first-to-die policy, or for the family if it's a second-to-die policy. So that would be a type of trust. And you know, there's more, obviously. We're not going to get through all eight today, but, you know, another one that people see all the time is a nominee realty trust. Well, that's not even a trust at all. That's like a Massachusetts anomaly that we need to spend a little more time talking about. But basically, things you put in those trusts are really completed gifts immediately to the schedule of beneficiaries listed there. So if you got one of those and your kids are listed as beneficiaries, you might want to take a peek because you gave it away.
1: Talking with Todd Lutsky from the law firm of Cushing and Dolan. Phone lines still have room on them at 888-205-2263. That is the number to call to ask Todd your estate planning questions live on air. Again, 888-205-2263. Quick break, right to your questions. That number one more time is 888-205-2263.
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1: 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And today we're talking about your new guide, Todd, Demystifying the Top 7 Estate Planning Trusts. If there are younger families out there, should they consider having a trust in place, and what type?
2: Most people don't think about it when you're young, but if you're a young family, meaning you've got minor children, you might not have a ton of assets yet, but you want to make sure that what you do have is protected for your children. 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I don't think you need an irrevocable trust, but a revocable trust. You put your assets in. Again, they're going to avoid probate. Again, it may or may not be a big estate tax issue at the moment, but whatever you have, your children can own, right? They are minors. So you don't necessarily want to leave your assets to a guardian and have the guardian deal with everything when you can design a trust to hold the assets and ensure how and when and where and why they get these assets. 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So just because you're young, folks, doesn't mean you shouldn't think about your estate planning. Sometimes it's not all about the money and the probate and the taxes, but more so about the family behind the estate plan.
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0: still got a little room on the phone lines at 888-205-2263. That's the number to call to ask Todd your estate planning questions live on air right now. Again, that phone number is 888-205-2263. We've got Cindy in Central Mass. Cindy, what is your question for Todd Lutzke?
1: Good morning. My husband and I are in our mid-60s. We do have wills, and we do not have a trust. I didn't know if a trust is absolutely necessary.
2: Well, that's really a great question, because so many people, this is going to help so many other listeners. You know, how do we get started? But by the way, the guide that we're giving away will be a great start for you, so you should get that. But this is, you know, do I need a trust? And then more than that, what kind of trust do I need? So let me ask you a couple of follow-up questions, Cindy. So you're married. You're in your 60s. Do you have children?
1: Yeah.
2: Any grandchildren?
1: Yeah.
2: Okay, great. And then a lot of this is driven by the size of your estate. So I'm just going to ask round numbers, like Massachusetts estate tax exemption is $2 million each, which is $4 million combined. Is your estate over that if you add up all the assets?
1: No.
2: Including real estate, money, life insurance, investments, et cetera? No.
1: No.
2: Okay. Are we over the $2 million, which is the $1 million Massachusetts, or which is the one estate tax exemption for a single person?
1: Yeah.
2: Okay. So we're somewhere between the two.
1: Right about, yeah.
2: Great. That's good enough. Somewhere between the two and the four, right? So at this point, my last question would be, obviously, you don't want to pay any estate taxes, so if you creep over the $2 million, a trust is needed. You ask, do I need one? Well, if one of your objectives is I want to avoid paying anything to Massachusetts when we die, a trust, even a simple revocable trust, will allow you to shelter $4 million from estate taxes. So even if you creep up, values go up, and you end up dying with $2.5 or $3 million by the time you pass away, no estate taxes. So that would be important. And that would give you a revocable trust.

However, you might also want to think about, as I always tell people, 60 and over, it's sort of the time I ask the question, not that I think you're going there, but if protecting these assets down the road from the nursing home is on your list, well, then another type of trust would be needed. Instead of the revocable trust, we might do an irrevocable trust, which will keep you in control of your assets and enjoying them, but starting a five-year waiting period so that 5 years from now, the assets in the trust will not only be sheltered from probate, eliminating your estate tax, much like the revocable trust does, but also protecting them from the cost of nursing home care, and then finally providing some kind of a bloodline plan for your family. So that would be where I would address your question, and you fit into one of those two categories. Which one is really up to you and your own family objectives. But to quickly answer the question now, yes, I think you are in a situation where a trust, revocable or irrevocable, would be, I think, very, very helpful. So, folks, this is a great question because the guide this month, brand new for the month, we're giving away top 8 estate planning trusts to go. We've added to it, actually. It went up where there's more common trusts that I wanted to add to this, so it's been fully updated. This would be right for people like Cindy, anybody who hasn't done their planning. Which one of these trusts is right? The revocable, the irrevocable? Do I have a special needs child? Do I need a situation where I have a pool trust maybe I want to use? Or do I have a nominee realty trust? Do I have life insurance? How do I handle that? Different kinds of trusts, folks. If you haven't done your planning, this will get you started. If you've done your planning and you're thinking, geez, I want to switch, then you can shift and get the guide and learn about irrevocable trusts. 866-848-5699 or legalexchangeshow.com. Again, 866-848-5699.

And key cooling off occurring in goods inflation specifically. We're starting to see some stuff in services, but by and large, what we were seeing was goods inflation beginning to cool off. The headline reports that we saw this morning for January were slightly within our of

0: the cost is relevant, but maybe I would tell you save your money, right? Maybe we don't spend the money on that. And so I would say, you know, an irrevocable trust probably is not even right for you. So it, meaning I think you just want your assets, want complete control of your assets, and we would want you to be taken care of throughout your life. So I would think that that would probably be the answer for you. You know, you don't do it. But what I can tell you is that, you know, many cases are designed based on flat fees, and it's really a flat fee based on what it is that you need to do. And they do range. There's a variable range depending on what you're doing. I don't know, $5,000 to $8,000 might be a range for an estate plan, somewhere in there. So if that's helpful, but again, not right for everybody.
1: Todd, I got one more for you. Let's go to Artie in Brockton. Artie, you've only got a couple minutes here, so got to be quick, but what's your question for Todd?
2: Okay, I have some gold coins that I've purchased over the last 15 years, and I want to protect them. I'm leaving everything to my kid.
0: One child?
2: I'm single, one child. I get everything else is in his name right now, my IRAs and whatever. The only thing that isn't, you know, I want to make sure is protected is the gold coins. Those 1 ounce.
0: So you've given everything away already?
2: No. Oh. I was told, like, with my IRAs, I cannot put them in a trust.
0: Correct.
2: Well, in the irrevocable.
0: Correct.
2: Yeah. Because, like, I was in your office in November.
0: Yeah.
2: And I was told that, you know, I got to take care of all the stuff first before I can do anything. But thing is, you know, I don't know how to get rid of everything.
0: Well, again,
2: you know, like my IRAs.
0: I don't know who you met with, but you're right. An IRA you can't get rid of. It's a huge income tax if you do it. So that's a problem. But other assets like houses and money and so forth, you can put them into the irrevocable trust to protect them from the nursing home and for your child, ultimately. I wouldn't give things away to your child at the moment. I think keeping things, you know, away from the children and owned by you or controlled by you before you die is better from a tax perspective and a control perspective. So I would say keep those. But gold coins themselves, I don't know how you retitle a gold coin to a trust. So that would be something that maybe you check with a coin dealer that understands how to actually retitle a gold coin to a trust. Maybe throw it in a safety deposit box and make the safety deposit box owned by the trust. Maybe that's a way of doing it. I don't really have the answer to that. So that's the biggest issue there. But please don't just give everything away. And that's what I hear, you know, that you might be leaning towards. That would not be right. And I think that's the best we can do.
1: Mr. Lutsky, thank you so much for joining us today.
0: Thank you. Always a pleasure.
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3: Hi, this is Chuck and Mike from the Armstrong Advisory Group, and our guide this month is on understanding required minimum distributions. Mike, every year there's a new group of people that gets faced with the fact that they have to take money out of retirement accounts at a certain age. What are the rules of the road?
0: Yeah, so for your own retirement accounts, and this is pretty universal now, the age used to be age 70 and a half. A lot of people have that number stuck in their mind. These days, if you were born in 1960 or later, the age you need to be focused on is the year in which you turn 75 years old. That is when your required minimum distribution from your traditional retirement plan or account is going to begin.
3: How much does someone have to take from that retirement account each year?
0: So it's based on your life expectancy at the time. Rounding, it's close to 4% in that first year. But by the time you're in your 90s, it's then approaching 10%. So it's this sliding scale. But again, this is all based on your own retirement account. And there are all sorts of complexities and ins and outs with this. So I don't want to oversimplify things. If you've got a 401k, that's different than having an IRA. If you inherited your retirement account from a loved one that wasn't your spouse, there's a whole series of other rules that will apply to you. And so it's complicated and you need to focus on it.
3: Our guide this month is titled Understanding RMDs, and there are two ways you can request it. 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
4: 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I'm Susan Powers, a financial advisor with the Armstrong Advisory Group, and I'm joined, of course, by Todd Lutsky, a partner with the law firm of Cushing & Dolan with a master's in taxation. 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
5: We're up to 8.
4: Is about special needs in sole benefit trusts. So there are different types of special needs trust. What are the most common types that we have?
5: So there's really, I think, I'm going to say sort of two, right? The special needs trust where, and by the way, folks, this is for people who have, maybe it's implicit, special needs children, or a beneficiary of any kind that is special needs and disabled or something.
4: So it could be grandchildren, niece, nephew, something, anyway.
5: Correct. someone you want to take care of, but you don't want them to lose governmental benefits mm-hmm. by taking care of them.
4: Right.
5: So, and you don't have to disinherit them just because they're special needs.
4: A lot of people have been under that misconception that they do.
5: They do. I know. So I think that's the first thing. That's why we're doing a special needs trust. So the two kinds, I think you asked me, or mm-hmm. what are the two most common? A standalone special needs trust or a special needs trust built into your estate plan.

0: slightly higher than expectations, but I would say within a rounding error of overall expectations for what we would see from the headline numbers. So let's start right there. Headline inflation up 0.5% month over month. I believe expectations were for a 0.4% increase. Year over year, 6.4% year over year. So a decline from last month, but again, slightly hotter than was anticipated, I believe.
1: Yeah, I think we'd been lulled into a sense in markets, not us, just collectively we, the whole country. That-

0: They can't. And so they don't own it.
1: Mm-hmm.
0: And at the same time, it allows the trustee to enhance the life of that child through distributions.
1: Okay.
0: And you might have that same language for children as well, but that's divorce-proofing, creditor-protecting, same kind of language, so but for a different reason.
1: You're really treating all your kids the same way, whether they're special needs or you just want to divorce-proof or creditor-protect their future inheritance.
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1: So if mom and dad add that language to their either their revocable trust or their irrevocable trust, doesn't matter, they can still have that special needs language in there.
0: Yes.
1: How does it actually get funded?
0: Yeah, and so that's why I don't think you need to stand alone. You don't need to put stuff in there now. You need to put it in there when you die.
1: Okay.
0: So when you die, the trust will have the language that says, you know, upon the death of the donor, and then you read. And it might say, you know, divide everything into as many equal shares as there are children then living. Well, then you start retitling. We call people like you, Susan, and we say, you know, help us retitle. We get you a tax ID number, you know, Todd Lutzky Family Trust, FBO, you know, Billy.
1: Mm-hmm.
0: Now we've got an ID number for that share.
1: Yep.
0: In would go certain assets. We'd retitle just like we retitled to the revocable trust or the family trust from the get-go.
1: And who would control the assets that are in that trust for them?
0: So the trustee is the one that would now be in charge, and that's why you need to think about that when you're picking this, right? We're planning not for today, but for whole life. So when you're both gone, mom and dad, who do you think's good at managing the trust assets?
1: Could they have a sibling or another child?
0: Generally, it's a great
1: children?
0: Idea to have a sibling, especially over a special needs share.
1: Mm-hmm.
0: But oftentimes for the other kids, you might have an independent trustee that they can pick and remove, but they would have the ability to pick that independent trustee, like to give it to a child who's not special needs, more worried about divorce proof and creditor
1: right,
0: protection
1: right.
0: than I am special needs.
1: Okay.
0: So lots to think about.
1: What happens if there are funds left in that trust, and specifically for the special needs trust, when they pass away, the special needs child passes away? What happens to the money?
0: So, again, all staying in the bloodline, I think you need to think about, and all the shares probably are going to say the same thing, whether they're special needs or not. Let's sort of play out the string. So the special needs share would likely say, hold all the assets in trust for life.
1: Mm-hmm.
0: Make discretionary distributions as you go. Well, a special needs child may not need a lot, and so it may be growing faster than you're even distributing it out. And so that child then you have language that says, upon that child's death, hold it in trust for that child's children.
1: Mm-hmm.
0: Now, you might say, well, Todd, why would you put that language in if it's a special needs child? Well, maybe the special needs came because of an accident,
1: mm-hmm.
0: and they already have children.
1: Right.
0: Right. Or they're not that special needs and they're able to have children. I don't know. So you always want to figure that out. And if no children, which is mm-hmm. you have to have that language, certainly. If no children, then it can be distributed back up into the pot for the surviving siblings,
1: okay,
0: which would be the surviving donor's kids.
1: Okay. If you had someone, you just mentioned someone could have become disabled during life. If you had someone who was disabled and maybe they got a settlement from a lawsuit, would you take the same approach where the parents would be paid out for that lawsuit and just hold it for the kid, or what would you do with those funds?
0: Yeah, that would be, I guess, in the beginning when we talked about the two kinds of special needs trust that we create, we talked about a standalone and one built into a trust. Well, I guess there's a third kind, and

0: they kind of overlap. Self-settled trust versus third-party trust.
1: Okay.
0: So the third-party trust is the ones we already talked about. You either set it up as a parent, standalone, or you have it built into your family
1: Not
0: trust.
1: At risk for their
0: right.
1: expense. Yep.
0: Those are, we described those, but those are also third-party trust. So there's mm-hmm. a couple of names to describe those. Self-settled trust would be in your example, Susan, where, you know, someone had an accident and got a judgment. Well, that's their money.
1: Yeah.
0: So if it's that kid's money, then that kid is funding the trust with his money, i.e. self-settled.
1: Got it.
0: And that's a little different because the biggest difference is that trust will have a payback provision to the state.
1: Got
0: there it. Won't be one. 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
1: Todd Lutsky from the law firm of Cushing & Dolan, thank you so much.
0: Thank you, Susan. Always a pleasure.
1: I'm Susan Powers, a financial advisor with the Armstrong Advisory Group. Thank you for joining us today, and we'll be back again next week on The Legal Exchange with Todd Lutsky.
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4: Hi, everyone. I'm Mark Rosenthal. Here's what's happening for this afternoon. Great beach weather. We're talking lots of sunshine. It'll be hot. Temperatures not far from 90. If you're in the sun, please use sunscreen. Overnight, mainly clear and warm. It'll be in the mid-60s. Tomorrow, a mixture of sun and clouds. It'll be hot and buggy near 90. There might be a late-day shower or thunderstorm. thunderstorm, and on Thursday, hazy, hot, and muggy weather. 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That's my forecast. I'm Mark Eisenthal.
5: Hi, this is Chuck from the Army.

0: report, which showed, what, 6.5% year-over-year inflation. Mm-hmm. And key cooling off occurring in goods inflation specifically. We're starting to see some stuff in services, but by and large, what we were seeing was goods inflation beginning to cool off. The headline reports that we saw this morning for January were slightly higher than expectations, but I would say within a rounding error of overall expectations for what we would see from the headline numbers. So let's start right there. Headline inflation up 0.5% month over month. I believe expectations were for a 0.4% increase. Year over year, 6.4% year over year. So a decline from last month, but again, slightly hotter than was anticipated, I believe.
1: Yeah, I think we'd been lulled into a sense in markets, not us, just collectively we,

0: Quick tip of the day. And today we're talking about your new guide, Todd, Demystifying the Top 7 Estate Planning Trusts. If there are younger families out there, should they consider having a trust in place, and what type?
1: Most people don't think about it when you're young, but if you're a young family, meaning you've got minor children, you might not have a ton of assets yet, but you want to make sure that what you do have is protected for your children. You could probably use a revocable trust. I don't think you need an irrevocable trust, but a revocable trust. You put your assets in. Again, they're going to avoid probate. Again, it may or may not be a big estate tax issue at the moment, but whatever you have, your children can own, right? They are minors. So you don't necessarily want to leave your assets to a guardian and have the guardian deal with everything when you can design a trust to hold the assets and ensure how and when and where and why they get these assets. Just pick the right trustee, put the language you need in the trust to control it for those children, and the trust will accomplish that task. So just because you're young, folks, doesn't mean you shouldn't think about your estate planning. Sometimes it's not all about the money and the probate and the taxes, but more so about the family behind the estate plan.
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4: 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If you need assistance in any of these areas or have a question about another issue that may affect your future, call 866-848-5699 to make an appointment. That's 866-848-5699. 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Now, here are your hosts, Todd Lutsky and Susan Powers.
5: Welcome into The Legal Exchange with Todd Lutsky. I'm Susan Powers, a financial advisor with the Armstrong Advisory Group, and I'm joined by Todd Lutsky, a partner with the law firm of Cushing & Dolan with a master's in taxation. Welcome, Todd. How are you today?
1: I'm never better. And you?
5: I am great, thank you. What do you have for us?
1: For June, and it still feels like winter.
5: I know it.
1: But whatever.
5: It's very disconcerting.
1: I'll move on. I've moved on.
5: Are you taking us to a warm place at least?
1: Not really. We're going to go to D.C. Where we have an appellate court case there where basically transfers from an irrevocable trust to the beneficiary are subject to, and this is a state issue. Well, it's the District of Columbia, but call it a state for our discussion. It's a local transfer and recording tax that they have.
5: Oh.
1: And this is not really a federal issue. It's more of a local issue. But I think what it's going to show us is how one irrevocable trust work. And then we're going to talk about how these irrevocable trusts work when you pick them from a gift, estate, and income tax standpoint.
5: Mm, good.
1: Because they're all different. And I think you really need to understand how these irrevocable trusts, and there's so many of them, and they're different, work. Then we're going to go, again, not someplace very warm, but PA. We're going to go to a Pennsylvania appellate court case here where I'm just simply going to say it like this. Don't try applying for Medicaid on your own. This case is all about a situation where an individual went into a nursing home, had the daughter help pretty much prepare the application, and didn't even give the information requested, the additional requested information she never provided. And she's wondering why she might get denied. So, folks, we're going to learn how the Medicaid application process works in this case and to tell you how not to do it. But it's also, well, it is June, it's a new guide. And it's an updated guide as well because it has the top, we've given away guides dealing with estate planning trusts. We're demystifying the top seven, but now it's the top eight.
5: So but wait, there's more.
1: There's more. There's a new one. So these are the top eight trusts that we talk about. They are from things like nominee realty trusts, which are not really trusts at all. So I'm not sure why the word trust is even in the name. Regular revocable trusts, Medicaid irrevocable, life insurance, such a tough topic, right? 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You got a special needs trust. 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Download it there. And you can always go to Cushing Dolan PC for our Instagram page for more information. Okay. DC, off and running. So Milton's father creates an irrevocable trust. The primary beneficiary is Milton. Okay, makes sense. The trustee was a trust company. In 2007, and of course, they didn't tell us what kind of irrevocable trust this is yet, so keep that in mind. 2007, the trustee purchases real estate in Washington, D.C. So that makes me think that there was money in the trust, but we'll just keep going. 2021, the irrevocable trust is dissolved. Okay. And the property was transferred out for no consideration to Milton. Well, maybe he was the beneficiary. Milton did pay transfer and recording taxes to D.C. in the amount of $53,000.
5: Wow.
1: So this isn't – this must – either there's a lot of tax rates in D.C. or it was a really valuable piece of property. Milton then seeks a refund, which, of course, he was denied. Well, the Superior Court said grant District of Columbia summary judgment stating that the 2021 deed – was subject to taxation because the trust was a legally distinct and separate entity from Milton, and taxes are imposed on each change in legal entity owning real property in D.C. Remember, not federal, folks.
5: They're their own little country,
1: This is D.C. Well, Milton appealed, saying that the deed's exempt because it was a supplemental deed modifying a prior recorded deed without consideration. I'm not going to get into what all that means because the appellate court simply said, no, we're going to affirm the Superior Court, stating that the transfer from the irrevocable trust to Milton was a conveyance between two distinct entities, not a supplemental deed and not exempt from D.C. taxation, which is probably right. I don't know the D.C. law, but
5: I think they do the same thing in New Hampshire, don't they, for some irrevocable trust? I think
1: I don't think it's trust. They did it for LLCs for a while. You transfer property in and out of an LLC, there's a tax. And I'm not even sure that still exists.
5: Okay.
1: But I do remember that, Susan. So what are we learning here? What's the issue? Well, first thing we need to figure out is that this is a state tax issue, not federal. And let's explore the different, you know, income, gift, and estate taxes associated with many different irrevocable trusts. So you have to think about all of these issues when you're picking the kind of irrevocable trust and why you're doing it, right? There's different reasons. So here, if this was a completed gift, then a gift tax might be due, but I'm not sure. But if it was completed, then dad would have been subject to gift tax. And if so, this would have been outside of dad's estate for estate tax purposes. So if there's a completed gift, then it's not included in the donor's estate. Okay. That's good.
5: So, it could have been like an irrevocable gifting trust.
1: Exactly.
5: Okay.
1: That's a good point.
5: Okay.
1: And so, or a SLAT. It could have been outside of the trust. So, that would mean less estate taxes due for Milton to pay when Dad dies.
5: Got it.
1: And that's good. Could be good, depending on the size of the estate.
5: Mm-hmm.
1: However, Dad could

0: screwed up. I created a bigger tax than I needed to by doing this action.
1: Yeah, you absolutely could. So, you know, I think some of the issues you have here to think about is, if I had done like a Medicaid irrevocable trust, it's very possible that we could have transferred the asset in, incomplete gift for gift tax purposes, okay, no tax, inclusion in the estate, step up in basis, and the inclusion might be set up, if you've done your estate planning right, that you also have no estate taxes.
0: And when Milton sells, no capital gains.
1: No capital gains taxes. So that could actually be a triple win if you do that.
0: Or a triple loss if you do it wrong.
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5: Hi, this is Chuck and Mike from the Armstrong Advisory Group, and our guide this month is on understanding required minimum distributions. Mike, every year there's a new group.

0: group of people that gets faced with the fact that they have to take money out of retirement accounts at a certain age. What are the rules of the road?
1: Yeah, so for your own retirement accounts, and this is pretty universal now, the age used to be age 70 and a half. A lot of people have that number stuck in their mind. These days, if you were born in 1960 or later, the age you need to be focused on is the year in which you turn 75 years old. That is when your required minimum distribution from your traditional retirement plan or account is going to begin.
0: How much does someone have to take from that retirement account each year?
1: So it's based on your life expectancy at the time. Rounding, it's close to 4% in that first year. But by the time you're in your 90s, it's then approaching 10%. So it's this sliding scale. But again, this is all based on your own retirement account. And there are all sorts of complexities and ins and outs with this. So I don't want to oversimplify things. If you've got a 401k, that's different than having an IRA. If you inherited your retirement account from a loved one that wasn't your spouse, there's a whole series of other rules that will apply to you. And so it's complicated and you need to focus on it.
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0: As promised, Todd Lutsky now joins us for Ask Todd. We got the phone lines wide open at 888-205-2263. That's the number to call to ask Todd your estate planning questions live on air right now. 888-205-2263. Remember, we can only get through 2 to 3 of your questions, so get calling early to make sure you get your opportunity to ask Todd your estate planning questions. 888-205-2263. Mr. Lutsky, how are you doing today?
4: I am never better. How are you?
0: I'm good. Have you you happen to see the new Mortal Kombat film?
4: Mortal Kombat, no.
0: Do you know it's actually based on a Scandinavian church song?
4: No, I would, no way I would know that.
0: To finish him.
4: Oh, yeah, to finish him.
0: Yeah.
4: I get it.
0: Yeah. Todd, I want to talk a little bit about trusts, because I keep hearing about all kinds of different trusts, and I'm wondering if you can give us just a general breakdown of the taxonomy, like what kinds of different trusts exist in general that most people may consider at some point in their estate planning.
4: Yeah, so we've broken it down now. I'm going to think there's about 8 that seem to come up all the time. And I say 8, you might say, well, that's a big number. But folks, remember, always people ask me, they probably ask you, Chuck, you know, what if I Google trusts and if I Google the word irrevocable trust? Well, you know how many hits you're going to get? Millions.
0: Quite a few.
4: So it's confusing because there's different kinds of trusts out there. But again, not every trust is for everybody. It's your situation, your family dynamics, your net worth, your overall asset structure dictates what kind of trust is right for you. So let's start with that backdrop. That said, most people would think about a regular revocable family trust. This is the, you know, people that are probably 60 and under, you know, just doing estate planning, wanting to take care of the family, avoid probate, reduce taxes, provide a nice bloodline family, you know, distribution for the family. Yeah, pretty much basic. As we get a little older, maybe say 60 plus, and we start thinking about protecting assets from the nursing home, if you add that

0: 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That number one more time is 888-205-2263.
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0: 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You put your assets in. Again, they're going to avoid probate. Again, it may or may not be a big estate tax issue at the moment, but whatever you have, your children can own, right? 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So just because you're young, folks, doesn't mean you shouldn't think about your estate planning. Sometimes it's not all about the money and the probate and the taxes, but more so about the family behind the estate plan.
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0: Still got a little room on the phone lines at 888-205-2263. That's the number to call to ask Todd your estate planning questions live on air right now. Again, that phone number is 888-205-2263. We've got Cindy in Central Mass. Cindy, what is your question for Todd Lutsky?
1: Good morning. My husband and I are in our mid-60s. We do have wills, and we do not have a trust. I didn't know a trust is absolutely necessary.
2: Well, that's really a great question, because so many people, this is going to help so many other listeners. You know, how do we get started? But by the way, the guide that we're giving away will be a great start for you, so you should get that. But this is, you know, do I need a trust? And then more than that, what kind of trust do I need? So let me ask you a couple of follow-up questions, Cindy. So you're married, you're in your 60s, do you have children?
1: Yes.
2: Any grandchildren?
1: Yes.
2: Okay, great. And then a lot of this is driven by the size of your estate. So I'm just going to ask round numbers, like Massachusetts estate tax exemption is $2 million each, which is $4 million. Combined, is your estate over that if you add up all the assets?
1: No.
2: Including real estate, money, life insurance, investments, etc.? No.
1: No.
2: Okay. Are we over the $2 million, which is the $1 million Massachusetts, or which is the one estate tax exemption for a single person?
1: Yeah.
2: Okay, so we're somewhere between
1: right,
2: the two.
1: Right above. Yeah.
2: Great. That's good enough. Somewhere between the two and the four, right? So at this point, my last question would be, obviously you don't want to pay any estate taxes, so if you creep over the $2 million, a trust is needed. You ask, do I need one? Well, if one of your objectives is I want to avoid paying anything to Massachusetts when we die, a trust, even a simple revocable trust, will allow you to shelter $4 million from estate taxes. So even if you creep up, values go up, and you end up dying with $2.5 or $3 million, by the time you pass away, no estate taxes. So that would be important, and that would give you a revocable trust. However, you might also want to think about, as I always tell people, 60 and over, it's sort of the time I ask the question, not that I think you're going there, but if protecting these assets down the road from the nursing home is on your list, well, then another type of trust would be needed. Instead of the revocable trust, we might do an irrevocable trust, which will keep you in control of your assets and enjoying them, but starting a five-year waiting period so that 5 years from now, the assets in the trust will not only be sheltered from probate, eliminating your estate tax, much like the revocable trust does, but also protecting them from the cost of nursing home care, and then finally, providing some kind of a bloodline plan for your family. So that would be where I would address your question

0: and you fit into one of those two categories, which one is really up to you and your own family objectives. But to quickly answer the question now, yes, I think you are in a situation where a trust, revocable or irrevocable, would be, I think, very, very helpful. So, folks, this is a great question because the guide this month, brand new for the month, we're giving away top 8 estate planning trusts to go. We've added to it, actually. It went up where there's more common trusts that I wanted to add to this, so it's been fully updated. This would be right for people like Cindy, anybody who hasn't done their planning. Which one of these trusts is right? The revocable, the irrevocable? 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What, do I have life insurance? 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Different kinds of trusts, folks. 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
1: Todd, I got another one for you here. Let's go to Michael in Boston. Michael, what is your question for Todd Lutsky?
2: Good morning. Debating doing an irrevocable trust with assets around $5 million and a dislike for thieving nursing homes. Mm-hmm. I'd rather die.

0: is in his name right now, my IRAs and whatever. The only thing that isn't, you know, I want to make sure is protected is the gold coins, those 1 ounce.
1: So you've given everything away already?
0: No.
1: Oh.
0: I was told, like, with my IRAs, I cannot put them in a trust.
1: Correct.
0: Well, in the irrevocable.
1: Correct.
0: Yeah. Because, like, I was in your office in November.
1: Yeah.
0: And I was told that, you know, I got to take care of all the stuff first before I can do anything. But thing is, you know, I don't know how to get rid of everything.
1: Well, again,
0: you know, like my IRAs.
1: I don't know who you met with, but you're right. An IRA, you can't get rid of. It's a huge income tax if you do it. So that's a problem. But other assets like houses and money and so forth, you can put them into the irrevocable trust to protect them from the nursing home and for your child, ultimately. I wouldn't give things away to your child at the moment. I think keeping things, you know, away from the children and owned by you or controlled by you before you die is better from a tax perspective and a control perspective. So I would say keep those. But gold coins themselves, I don't know how you retitle a gold coin to a trust. So that would be something that maybe you check with a coin dealer that understands how to actually retitle a gold coin to a trust. Maybe throw it in a safety deposit box and make the safety deposit box owned by the trust. Maybe that's a way of doing it. I don't really have the answer to that. So that's the biggest issue there. But please don't just give everything away. And that's what I hear, you know, that you might be leaning towards. That would not be right. And I think that's the best we can do.
2: Mr. Lutsky, thank you so much for joining us today.
1: Thank you. Always a pleasure.
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1: Hi, this is Chuck and Mike from the Armstrong Advisory Group, and our guide this month is on understanding required minimum distributions. Mike, every year there's a new group of people that gets faced with the fact that they have to take money out of retirement accounts at a certain age. What are the rules of the road?
2: Yeah, so for your own retirement accounts, and this is pretty universal now, the age used to be age 70 and a half. A lot of people have that number stuck in their mind. These days, if you were born in 1960 or later, the age you need to be focused on is the year in which you turn 75 years old. That is when your required minimum distribution from your traditional retirement plan or account is going to begin.
1: How much does someone have to take from that retirement account each year?
2: So it's based on your life expectancy at the time. Rounding, it's close to 4% in that first year. But by the time you're in your 90s, it's then approaching 10%. So it's this sliding scale. But again, this is all based on your own retirement account. And there are all sorts of complexities and ins and outs with this. So I don't want to oversimplify things. If you've got a 401k, that's different than having an IRA. If you inherited your retirement account from a loved one that wasn't your spouse, there's a whole series of other rules that will apply to you. And so it's complicated and you need to focus on it.
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5: Welcome back into The Legal Exchange with Todd Lutsky. I'm Susan Powers, a financial advisor with the Armstrong Advisory Group, and I'm joined, of course, by Todd Lutsky, a partner with the law firm of Cushing & Dolan with a master's in taxation. Todd, one of the sections of your new guide demystifying the top eight estate planning trust, we're up to eight, is about special needs in sole benefit trusts. So there are different types of special needs trusts. What are the most common types that we have?
6: So there's really, I think, I'm going to say sort of two, right? The special needs trusts where, and by the way, folks, this is for people who have, maybe it's implicit, special needs children, or a beneficiary of any kind that is special needs and disabled or something.
5: So it could be grandchildren, niece, nephew, something, anyone.
6: Correct. Someone you want to take care of, but you don't want them to lose governmental benefits by taking care of them.
5: Right.
6: So, and you don't have to disinherit them just because they're special needs.
5: A lot of people have been under that misconception that they do.
6: They do. I know. So I think that's the first thing. That's why we're doing a special needs trust. So the two kinds, I think you asked me, or what are the two most common? A standalone special needs trust or a special needs trust built into your estate plan. Okay, so
5: Why would you pick one over the other?
6: Well, I don't do standalone special needs trusts that often. The reason being is I don't know that I need it. I don't need while I'm alive, if I've got a special needs child, to be funding a special needs trust that's going to then use the money to dole it out to my special needs child as needed.
5: During your life.
6: During my life. Why? I can just do that myself.
5: Right.

goods inflation specifically. We're starting to see some stuff in services, but by and large, what we were seeing was goods inflation beginning to cool off. The headline reports that we saw this morning for January

0: child to lose their governmental benefits.
1: Because they don't have the discretion to take money out on their own.
0: They can't. And so they don't own it.
1: Mm-hmm.
0: And at the same time, it allows the trustee to enhance the life of that child through distributions.
1: Okay.
0: And you might have that same language for children as well, but that's divorce-proofing, creditor-protecting, same kind of language, but for a different reason.
1: You're really treating all your kids the same way, whether they're special needs or you just want to divorce-proof or creditor-protect their future inheritance.
0: 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We're all treated the same way.
1: Mm-hmm.
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1: So if mom and dad add that language to either their revocable trust or their irrevocable trust, doesn't matter. They can still have that special needs language in there.
0: Yes.
1: How does it actually get funded?
0: Yeah, and so that's why I don't think you need to stand alone. You don't need to put stuff in there now. You need to put it in there when you die.
1: Okay.
0: So when you die, the trust will have the language that says, you know, upon the death of the donor, and then you read. And it might say, you know, divide everything into as many equal shares as there are children then living. Well, then you start retitling. We call people like you, Susan, and we say, you know, help us retitle. We get you a tax ID number, you know, Todd Lutzke Family Trust, FBO, you know, Billy.
1: Mm-hmm.
0: Now we've got an ID number for that share.
1: Yep.
0: In would go certain assets. We'd retitle just like we retitled to the revocable trust or the family trust from the get-go.
1: And who would control the assets that are in that trust for them?
0: So the trustee is the one that would now be in charge, and that's why you need to think about that when you're picking this, right? We're planning not for today, but for whole life. So when you're both gone, mom and dad, who do you think's good at managing the trust assets?
1: Could they have a sibling or another child?
0: Generally,
1: it's
0: a great
1: children?
0: Idea to have a sibling, especially over a special needs share.
1: Mm-hmm.
0: But oftentimes for the other kids, you might have an independent trustee that they can pick and remove, but they would have the ability to pick that independent trustee, like to give it to a child who's not special needs, more worried about divorce proof and creditor protection than I am special needs.
1: Okay.
0: So lots to think about.
1: What happens if there are funds left in that trust, and specifically for the special needs trust, when they pass away, the special needs child passes away? What happens to the money?
0: So, again, all staying in the bloodline, I think you need to think about, and all the shares probably are going to say the same thing, whether they're special needs or not. Let's sort of play out the string. So the special needs share would likely say, hold all the assets in trust for life.
1: Mm-hmm.
0: Make discretionary distributions as you go. Well, a special needs child may not need a lot, and so it may be growing faster than you're even distributing it out. And so that child then you have language that says, upon that child's death, hold it in trust for that child's children.
1: Mm-hmm.
0: Now you might say, well, Todd, why would you put that language in if it's a special needs child? Well, maybe the special needs came because of an accident,
1: mm-hmm.
0: and they already have children.
1: Right.
0: Right. Or they're not that special needs and they're able to have children. I don't
1: sure.
0: know. So you always want to figure that out. And if no children, which is mm-hmm. you have to have that language, certainly, if no children, then it can be distributed back up into the pot for the surviving siblings.
1: Siblings, okay.
0: Which would be the surviving donor's kids.
1: Okay. If you had someone, you just mentioned someone could have become disabled during life. If you had someone who was disabled and maybe they got a settlement from a lawsuit, would you take the same approach where the parents would be paid out for that lawsuit and just hold it for the kid, or what would you do with those funds?
0: Yeah, that would be, I guess, in the beginning when we talked about the two kinds of special needs trust that we create, we talked about a

0: standalone and a and one built into a trust. Well, I guess there's a third kind, and they kind of overlap. Self-settled trust versus third-party trust.
1: Okay.
0: So the third-party trust is the ones we already talked about. You either set it up as a parent standalone, or you have it built into your family
1: not
0: trust.
1: At risk for their right. expense. Yep.
0: Those are – we describe those, but those are also third-party trusts. So there's a couple of names to describe those. Self-settled trust would be your example, Susan, where you know someone had an accident and got a judgment. Well, that's their money.
1: Yeah.
0: So if it's that kid's money, then that kid is funding the trust with his money, i.e. self-settled.
1: Got it.
0: And that's a little different because the biggest difference is that trust will have a payback provision to the state.
1: Got it.
0: There won't be one. Folks, so much to think about when you're doing your estate plan. If you've not done it, get started. 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
1: Todd Lutsky from the law firm of Cushing & Dolan, thank you so much.
0: Thank you, Susan. Always a pleasure.
1: I'm Susan Powers, a financial advisor with the Armstrong Advisory Group. 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
4: 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Here's what's happening for this afternoon. Great beach weather. We're talking lots of sunshine. It'll be hot. Temperatures not far from 90. If you're in the sun, please use sunscreen. Overnight, mainly clear and warm. It'll be in the mid-60s. Tomorrow, mixture of sun and clouds. It'll be hot and buggy near 90. There might be a late-day shower or thunderstorm. And on Thursday, hazy, hot, and buggy weather. 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
1: How much does someone have to take from that retirement account each year?
0: So it's based on your life expectancy at the time. Rounding, it's close to 4% in that first year. But by the time you're in your 90s, it's then approaching 10%. So it's this sliding scale. But again, this is all based on your own retirement account. 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If you've got a 401k, that's different than having an IRA. If you inherited your retirement account from a loved one that wasn't your spouse, there's a whole series of other rules that will apply to you. 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
3: Join us here next, America at Night. We're just getting started. Stick around. Back in a moment.

0: error of overall expectations for what we would see from the headline numbers. So let's start right there. Headline inflation up 0.5% month over month. I believe expectations were for a 0.4% increase. Year over year, 6.4% year over year. So a decline from last month, but again, slightly hotter than was anticipated, I believe.
1: Yeah, I think we'd been lulled into a sense in

0: a within a rounding error of overall expectations for what we would see from the headline numbers. So let's start right there. Headline inflation up 0.5% month over month. I believe expectations were for a 0.4% increase. Year over year, 6.4% year over year. So a decline from last month, but again, slightly hotter than was anticipated, I believe.
1: Yeah, I think we...

0: But suffice to say, unless you meet some very specific scenarios, in most cases, if you inherited an account from a non-spouse, then you're going to have 10 years to empty that account, pay any of the taxes that are due on it, and move along. But in addition, there are annual required minimum distributions, and it is very complicated.
1: What about a situation where someone tries to delay taking their RMD? 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
0: Well, one, if you delay your first year RMD, then you're going to have to take two in the same year, and that can really add to the tax burden. 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

0: showed, what, 6.5% year-over-year inflation. Mm-hmm. And key cooling off occurring in goods inflation specifically. We're starting to see some stuff in services, but by and large, what we were seeing was goods inflation beginning to cool off. The headline reports that we saw this morning for January were slightly higher than expectations, but I would say within a rounding error of overall expectations for what we would see from the headline numbers. So let's start right there. Headline inflation up 0.5% month over month. I believe expectations were for a 0.4% increase. Year over year, 6.4% year over year. So a decline from last month, but again, slightly hotter than was anticipated, I believe.
1: Yeah, I think we'd been lulled into a sense in markets, not us, just collectively we.

0: Tucker Silva of the Financial Exchange Show, and I'm joined today by estate planning attorney Todd Lutsky from the law firm of Cushing & Dolan with your Financial Exchange Quick Tip of the Day. And today we're talking about your new guide, Todd, Demystifying the Top 7 Estate Planning Trusts. If there are younger families out there, should they consider having a trust in place, and what type?
1: Most people don't think about it when you're young, but if you're a young family, meaning you've got minor children, you might not have a ton of assets yet, but you want to make sure that what you do have is protected for your children. You could probably use a revocable trust. I don't think you need an irrevocable trust, but a revocable trust. You put your assets in. Again, they're going to avoid probate. Again, it may or may not be a big estate tax issue at the moment, but whatever you have, your children can't own, right? They are minors. So you don't necessarily want to leave your assets to a guardian and have the guardian deal with everything when you can design a trust to hold the assets and ensure how and when and where and why they get these assets. Just pick the right trustee, put the language you need in the trust to control it for those children, and the trust will accomplish that task. So just because you're young, folks, doesn't mean you shouldn't think about your estate planning. Sometimes it's not all about the money and the probate and the taxes, but more so about the family behind the estate plan.
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6: All right, we've got some news tonight. It's official, Steve Hilton, the Republican endorsed by President Trump for the governor's race of California, has held off billionaire Tom Steyer, or Steyer, I guess is his name. And Tom Steyer put about $200 million of his own money into the race to finish third. Who says money buys votes? So Steve Hilton, the Fox News host, held on at the same time in that same ballot counting that is being criticized because Spencer Pratt lost in the mayor's race. So I know they keep talking rigged, but how rigged can how smart can these riggers be if they let Steve Hilton win the number two spot in the runoff? So no evidence of any shenanigans going on. But Steve Hilton, still big news that a Republican got through to the final two in California. So you got that going on tonight. Also news tonight that the United States, President Trump this morning said we are days away from a deal. He's been saying that now for, I don't know, 4 weeks now, that we are days away. And while that was going on, we got late word, I guess early word of this morning, that there was an Apache helicopter that was shot down near the Strait of Hormuz. Iran has claimed that it had launched the drone strikes that shot down the helicopter. There was a mad scramble for the pilots. They were saved, so they're safe. No one died, but still a pretty scary moment nonetheless. And so the United States fired retaliatory strikes against Iran earlier today in retaliation for that downed helicopter, all while President Trump saying we are days away from a ceasefire agreement. We're in a ceasefire, which I know we're in a ceasefire in name only, it seems like. But he said there was a deal within days. So it's hard to circle the square with all of this news. The ongoing fighting between Israel and Iran and Lebanon and then the United States and Iran and the U.S. It's awful hard to see a path forward with some type of a negotiation with all of this going on. So we'll just have to wait and see. And then I guess the news tonight is that Graham Plattner, the Marine veteran who came under a bit of scrutiny here these last couple of weeks, has won in an overwhelming landslide in his primary in Maine. So Janet Mills, the Democratic governor who decided to run for the United States Senate, then stepped down to make way for Graham Plattner. And then, of course, all the allegations from Graham Plattner came on. But the former oyster fisherman has gone on to win overwhelmingly. So he will take on five-term Republican Senator Susan Collins in the November elections. And many people say that this is the race that will determine whether or not the Democrats hold control of the House, or excuse me, of the Senate, or our Republicans can maintain, right? They need 51 because J.D. Vance, it would be the tying vote. So 50 doesn't get them there. 50 keeps it in Republican hands. 51, then everybody has to move offices. So that's the latest there. Stay right there. We're coming up on America 250, right? The 250th anniversary of the United States. There's a new book out about the 100th anniversary of the United States. There was what many consider the first World's Fair in Philadelphia in 1876. Quite a fascinating look at history through the time machine. We'll come back and talk about that. And then, of course, your phone calls in hour number three. Our executive director tonight is Tom DeLatch. Our engineer tonight is Richard Good. I'm McGraw Millhaven. This is America at Night on Westwood One.
7: Hi, this is Chuck and Mike from the Armstrong Advisory Group, and our guide this month is on understanding required minimum distributions. Mike, every year there's a new group of people that gets faced with the fact that they have to take money out of retirement accounts at a certain age. What are the rules of the road?
8: Yeah, so for your own retirement accounts, and this is pretty universal now, the age used to be age 70 and a half. A lot of people have that number stuck in their mind. These days, if you were born in 1960 or later, the age you need to be focused on is the year in which you turn 75 years old. That is when your required minimum distribution from your traditional retirement plan or account is going to begin.
7: How much does someone have to take from that retirement account each year?
8: So it's based on your life expectancy at the time. Rounding, it's close to 4% in that first year. But by the time you're in your 90s, it's then approaching 10%. So it's this sliding scale. But again, this is all based on your own retirement account. 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If you've got a 401k, that's different than having an IRA. If you inherited your retirement account from a loved one that wasn't your spouse, there's a whole series of other rules that will apply to you. And so it's complicated and you need to focus on it.
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7: Hi, this is Chuck and Mike from the Armstrong Advisory Group. We've got a guide available this month on required minimum distributions. And, Mike, I want to talk about common mistakes that we see.
8: Sure.
7: Let's start first. People not understanding the difference between inherited and non-inherited IRAs.
8: Yeah, so if you've ever inherited an account that is retirement in nature, you've dealt with these

0: And key cooling off occurring in goods inflation specifically. We're starting to see some stuff in services, but by and large, what we were seeing was goods inflation beginning to cool off. The headline reports that we saw this morning for January were slightly higher than expectations, but I would say within a rounding error of overall expectations for what we would see from the headline numbers. So let's start right there. Headline inflation up 0.5% month over month. I believe expectations were for a 0.4% increase. Year over year, 6.4% year over year. So a decline from last month, but again, slightly hotter than was anticipated, I believe.
1: Yeah, I think we'd been lulled into a sense in markets, not

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6: All right, thanks for staying up late for us on a Tuesday night. And, you know, we're getting closer and closer to celebrating our 250th anniversary, the 250th anniversary of signing the Declaration of Independence. And we've been doing a lot of this, talking about the national parks and rediscovering America in all sorts of great ways. And then I came across a book about the fair of 1876. The book is called Centennial, The Great Fair of 1876 and the Invention of America's Future. And that fair was to celebrate the 100th anniversary of the United States. And the person who wrote that book is Fergus Borderwick, who has written a number of books about that time. And he joins us now. Fergus, welcome to America at Night.
7: Well, thank you. I'm very happy to be with you.
6: Tell us how you got the bug to do a deep dive into the World's Fair of 1876.
7: Well, I'll give you a short answer to that. My last book was about Ulysses Grant's war against the Ku Klux Klan in the early 1870s. It's a book that had a lot of violence and conflict in it, as you would expect. And for my next book, I wanted to do something that was frankly going to be less stressful to write. And I became interested in the Great Centennial Exhibition because a man, a military officer, a major who named Lewis Merrill, who was a tough combat soldier who fought the Klan to a standstill, had a year's leave, and he became an aide, it turned out, to the director of the Centennial Exhibition. And I started looking into it, and I thought, I don't know very much about this. It was a huge, spectacular event, America's first World's Fair. 200 buildings, most of them palaces of glass and steel, that took stock of America's past and looked toward the 20th century future and so on. And it,

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15: America is celebrating its 250th anniversary, but to take a moment to think about where we are and where we're going, we're taking a look back at the World's Fair of 1876 as America celebrated its 100th anniversary. 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
1: Coming to you from the heart of the nation, this is America at Night with McGraw-Millhaven.
2: All right, a couple of interesting stories. Graham Plattner is the winner in the Senate Democratic primary in Maine. Full steam ahead. He's going to take on Susan Collins in November for that Senate race. And another follow-up on this 60 Minutes story. Man, this thing keeps going and going. David Ellison, according to reports and according to Leslie Stahl, who is staying at 60 Minutes. Apparently, according to reports, the chief executive officer, David Ellison, promised to respect the editorial independence of 60 Minutes in a call with Leslie Stahl. She told the New York Times on Tuesday, the call to Leslie Stahl made on Sunday was one of the first signs that Mr. Ellison was personally taking steps to calm the turmoil at the news network after the firing of the show's leadership. The overall scene by Barry Weiss, the network's editor-in-chief, was met with a rebuke from Scott Pelley, and we all sort of talked about that. Leslie Stahl told the news program that Mr. Ellison's call during a champagne toast she held at the 60 Minute offices in Midtown Manhattan on Monday is an attempt to shore up morale at the program. So according to Leslie Stahl, David Ellison said he is going to respect the show's editorial decisions. Is it a cave or is it not? We'll come back and talk about that in hour number three with, of course, your phone calls. We got voicemails. We got text messages. We got some voicemails as well. Phones are already starting to line up. 1-844-2-McGraw, 1-844-262-4729. Whatever you want to talk about, the hour is open phones, and we will do that coming up here in mere moments. Tom DeLack is our executive director tonight. Alex should be back tomorrow. Our engineer tonight is Richard Good. I'm McGraw-Millhaven, and this is America at Night on Westwood One.
3: 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And, Mike, I want to talk about common mistakes that we see. Sure. Let's start first. People not understanding the difference between inherited and non-inherited IRAs.
4: Yeah, so if you've ever inherited an account that is retirement in nature, you've dealt with these complicated rules. 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

some election news. We mentioned, that's just last night. Somebody was early with this, but Steve Hilton, comes in second in the California governor's race. He is going to get into the finals. A couple of races today. Of course, the one in Maine is the big one. Graham Plattner, he wins easily. South Carolina, the governor's race, Nancy Mace is out.

0: long-term care, because as the guide says, there's seven different kinds of trust that we're trying to demystify, and there's also many kinds of irrevocable trusts out there, not just one type. So many people think there's just one type. 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
6: All right, yeah, 1-844-2-McGraw, 1-844-262-4729. Phone calls, text messages. We got some voicemails a little bit later on. To the text line we go. This is from New Mexico. Mike Pence is a traitor to America and Americans. As Vice President, Mike Pence stole the Senate. Mike Pence's vote in the Senate on January 6th allowed destruction of our country. He was a loser vice president and a sickening person with wrong, no standing on January 6th. And Pence stood with the Democrats and against President Trump with his sickening decision and bad decision. Pence is a phony as heck and potentially blind and does not have the truth or facts of what happened on January 6th. I think hangings for all traitors is the right solution, and I'm disgusted with you too, McGraw. All right, so we got that going for ourselves. This one is from Florida. If you read my previous text before midnight on the air, I'd love to allow you to my contact info. For now, I'm just down in Daytona. How well do you remember your first night? My first night on America at Night, I remember it quite well. It was a disaster. We had all sorts of technical difficulties. Please stand by. I promised myself that I would tell that story on the one-year anniversary. If I make this show a year, Richard, on the very first, what would that be, December 1st of 2026, I will tell the story of our very first night. I haven't told that story on the air. I'm going to hold off for the one-year anniversary. But let me just let you know that it was a total and utter debacle. And I blame Richard. It certainly wasn't my fault. It was all Richard's fault. No, it was nobody's fault, but I will tell the tale of that first night. Thank you very much. Glenn in New Mexico, did you get the message?

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10: Text messages are coming in. We're getting a lot all over the place. Here's one. Bush Sr. was not reelected. Here's another one from New Mexico. Oh, John knows the truth because he lived in California for 20 years. Here's another one from Rolla. You're a far cry from Jimbo as a radio host and really need to have more of an open-style radio instead of pushing your thoughts and views. You need to have more guests on. And quit your stupid emotional style of arguing with your listeners. All right, so there. Let's go to the voicemails. We've got Doug. Doug, you're first up. What do you got tonight?
11: Yeah, it's Doug from Wisconsin. Yeah, game three loss to the Knicks. Not that big of a deal yet, but it does give the Spurs some life. And obviously it's pretty hard to have gone 16 wins in a row if they sweep them. It would have swept them, so that would have been 16 in a row. The odds are slim. Odds are there for the Knicks to lose, which they did. But now, game four is a very important game. Spurs win this game, we're back to a series again, tied 2-2. So, let's nip in the bud, and let's win Wednesday night. Thanks. Bye-bye.
10: Yeah. A lot of people blaming Donald Trump. I mean, like you've got nothing else to do but blame a poor guy for going to game. Look, I'm as superstitious as the next guy. But, yeah, blaming Donald Trump for the Knicks losing.

And key cooling off occurring in goods inflation specifically. We're starting to see some stuff in services, but by and large, what we were seeing was goods inflation beginning to cool off. The headline reports that we saw this

0: January were slightly higher than expectations, but I would say within a rounding error of overall expectations for what we would see from the headline numbers. So let's start right there. Headline inflation up 0.5% month over month. I believe expectations were for a 0.4% increase. Year over year, 6.4% year over year. So a decline from last month, but again, slightly hotter than was anticipated, I believe.
1: Yeah, I think we'd been lulled into a sense in markets, not us, just collectively.

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0: We are Red Eye Radio. He's Art Carley, and I'm Gary McNamara. Welcome and good morning. It's going to be interesting to see where the Plattner thing goes. Also, coming up here in a little bit, we'll get to the situation in Iran. Southern Poverty Law Center before the House yesterday. What a zoo that that was.
1: Yeah.
0: Martin Luther King's niece. Mm. She was there. She Jasmine Crockett go after her.
1: Yeah.
0: Oh my.
1: Yeah.
0: She said. Yeah. Basically, she responded, "I pray for you," and all this. I mean, it was just. And I'm thinking, okay, this is Jasmine Crockett's last hurrah. But I will tell you this: I did see again yesterday, because before this all happened, you'd see the Southern Poverty Law Center's, you know, paid ads.
1: Yeah.
0: You know, all over morning TV. And you know, and talking about all the good, they disappeared. But the ACLU's on there all the time. The ad I saw yesterday really pounds into the fact that they're protecting the United States from book burning. They're book burning. They're book mm-hmm. or not book burning. Banning books. Banning books. Yeah. Banning books.
1: Yeah.
0: No, they're not. They won't tell the truth. And even the head of the Southern Poverty Law Center, answer the questions directly if that's what you believe.
1: Right.
0: And they wouldn't.
1: No.
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18: 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Gary McNamara and Eric Harley talk about everything from politics to social issues and news of the day. Whether you're up late or you're just starting your day, welcome to the show.

inflation, mm-hmm. and key cooling off occurring in goods inflation specifically. We're starting to see some stuff in services, but by and large, what we were seeing was goods inflation beginning to cool off. The headline.

0: happening. And so I don't know when that's going to be launched, what that is going to look like. So, but they'll certainly be enforcing that in New York. And the funding is a big deal. You know, it's, again, you have to look at the core issues right now with the House and with the president, and the border has been one where that he owned, you know, since going back from the beginning in 2016 before he became president. So this seals that up all the way through his presidency in terms of the funding.
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11: Hi, this is Chuck from the Armstrong Advisory Group. Our new guide, Understanding RMDs, explains why required minimum distributions are about more than just withdrawing money from a retirement account. The rules can get complicated fast. An inherited IRA opens up an entirely new set of deadlines with rules to follow, and mistakes can be costly. The IRS can impose a penalty of up to 25% of the amount that should have been distributed. But there also may be opportunities to plan ahead. The guide covers strategies like qualified charitable distributions, reinvesting RMDs, and ways to

0: headline reports that we saw this morning for January were slightly higher than expectations, but I would say within a rounding error of overall expectations for what we would see from the headline numbers. So let's start right there. Headline inflation up 0.5% month over month. I believe expectations were for a 0.4% increase. Year over year, 6.4% year over year. So a decline from last month, but again, slightly hotter than was anticipated, I believe.
1: Yeah, I think we'd been lulled into a sense in markets.

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in the December report, which showed, what, 6.5% year-over-year inflation. Mm-hmm. And you know, key cooling off occurring in goods inflation specifically. We're starting to see some stuff in services, but by and large, what we were seeing was goods inflation beginning to cool off. The headline reports that we saw this morning for

year inflation. Mm-hmm. And key cooling off occurring in goods inflation specifically. We're starting to see some stuff in services, but by and large, what we were seeing was goods inflation beginning to cool off. The

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4: All across America, we are Red Eye Radio. He is Eric Harley, and I'm Gary McNamara. Welcome and good morning. All right, so Maine Democrats, Eric, they had their opportunity. Because yeah. Mills, she was still in it.
5: Right.
4: You know, she never officially withdrew, so they could have put in the protest vote. But it's clear Maine Democrats want the Kamikaze.
5: Oh, I thought you were going to say they had an opportunity to convince her to convert to Nazism.
4: Mills. Oh, no, that wasn't my point, but I can understand you coming to that conclusion.
5: Yeah.
4: That's not what I meant, but I can understand it.
5: There would probably be a big furor over that. You did not see that coming.
4: So,
5: another horrible jokes.
4: So
5: buckle up, folks.
4: So Mills got 19.6% of the vote. Plattner got 72.4% of Democrats in Maine say, wow. We want the Nazi. We want the Nazi.
5: Landslide. That's the kind of landslide dictators get.
4: Yeah, you know, you would think that, you know, forget about California.
5: Mm-hmm. I'm not sure maybe, if Hugo Chavez got those numbers.
4: That's what I'm saying. Maybe Maine is already an authoritarian government where the elections are, because, I mean, come on. We're talking about Maine. You're telling me that Maine would vote 72.4% for a communist Nazi?
5: Well, now I have to ask for a recount. I think those numbers are probably maybe low.
4: My gosh.
5: Because this is what you see in Venezuela. This is what you see. These are dictator numbers here. Not quite 100%, but my gosh, landslide.
4: Okay, yeah, you great point. I mean, we don't want to compare it to North Korea.
5: Right, yeah. That would be wrong to Kim Jong-un. That would be unfair to North Korea.
4: Well, there was a problem when he got 102.3% of the vote.
5: Well,
4: something was wrong at that point. The math didn't add up in North Korea.
5: He allowed some tourists. And you know they have a lot of tourists. They allow tourists to vote.
4: Oh, I saw the... I just read a couple of it. It's like, North Korea, because they're selling arms and doing this, their economy is doing better.
5: And I'm thinking to myself,
4: the first thing... Well, the first thing I can't wait till somebody actually analyzes, you know, the figures that actually has the numbers and can, I don't know who actually has the numbers.
5: And also whose pockets the money is in.
4: North Korea.
5: Yeah.
4: But I'm thinking to myself, wow, because I forgot who had, it was a liberal publication.
5: I think it was the Times.
4: Was it the Times? Okay.
5: I think it was.
4: I'm thinking to myself, are they trying to sell? Are they trying to sell a totalitarian communist dictatorship now? Is that the point? I mean, not well. Now that they did it with Venezuela. Well, now that you you've got Tucker Carlson. Candace Owens said it the other day.

0: year-over-year, 6.4% year-over-year. So a decline from last month, but again, yeah, slightly hotter than was anticipated, I believe.
1: Yeah, I think we'd been lulled into a sense in markets, not us, just collectively we, the whole country, investors, however you want to call it, by a few

0: January were slightly higher than expectations, but I would say within a rounding error of overall expectations for what we would see from the headline numbers. So let's start right there. Headline inflation up 0.5% month over month. I believe expectations were for a 0.4% increase. Year over year, 6.4% year over year. So a decline from last month, but again, slightly hotter than was anticipated, I believe.
1: Yeah, I think

0: We are Red Eye Radio. He's Art Carley, and I'm Gary McNamara. Welcome and good morning. It's going to be interesting to see where the Plattner thing goes. Also, coming up here in a little bit, we'll get to the situation in Iran. Southern Poverty Law Center before the House yesterday. What a zoo that that was.
1: Yeah.
0: Martin Luther King's niece. Mm. She was there. She Jasmine Crockett go after her.
1: Yeah.
0: Oh my.
1: Yeah.
0: She said. Yeah. Basically, she responded, "I pray for you," and all this. I mean, it was just. I'm thinking, okay, this is Jasmine Crockett's last hurrah. But I will tell you this: I did see again yesterday, because before this all happened, you'd see the Southern Poverty Law Center's, you know, paid ads.
1: Yeah.
0: You know, all over morning TV. And talking about all the good, they disappeared. But the ACLU's on there all the time. The ad I saw yesterday really pounds into the fact that they're protecting the United States from book burning. They're book burning. They're book mm-hmm. or not book burning. Mm-hmm. Banning books. Banning books. Yeah. Banning books.
1: Yeah.
0: No, they're not. They won't tell the truth. And even the head of the Southern Poverty Law Center, answer the questions directly if that's what you believe.
1: Right.
0: And they wouldn't.
1: No.
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0: been a rounding error of overall expectations for what we would see from the headline numbers. So let's start right there. Headline inflation up 0.5% month over month. I believe expectations were for a 0.4% increase. Year over year, 6.4% year over year. So a decline from last month, but again, slightly hotter than was anticipated, I believe.
1: Yeah, I think we've been lulled into a sense in markets, not us, just collectively we, the whole country, is talking about into a sense of complacency.

0: heartbeat, night sweats. 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

0: So, but they'll certainly be enforcing that in New York. And the funding is a big deal. You know, it's, again, you have to look at the core issues right now with the House and with the president, and the border has been one where that he owned, you know, since going back from the beginning in 2016 before he became president. So this seals that up all the way through his presidency in terms of the funding.
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0: morning to join us on the program and talk a little bit about what we saw there. Mark, thanks for joining us. Appreciate it.
1: Great to be here. Thanks, Mike.
0: So let's start right off. Expectations for this consumer price index report were that they would continue to decline from the numbers that we saw in the December report, which showed, 6.5% year-over-year inflation. Mm-hmm. And key cooling off occurring in goods inflation specifically. We're starting to see some stuff in services, but by and large, what we were seeing was goods inflation beginning to cool off. The headline reports that we saw this morning for January,

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11: Hi, this is Chuck and Mike from the Armstrong Advisory Group, and our guide this month is on understanding required minimum distributions. Mike, every year there's a new group of people that gets faced with the fact that they have to take money out of retirement accounts at a certain age. What are the rules of the road?
12: Yeah, so for your own retirement accounts, and this is pretty universal now, the age used to be age 70 and a half. A lot of people have that number stuck in their mind. These days, if you were born in 1960 or later, the age you need to be focused on is the year in which you turn 75 years old. That is when your required minimum distribution from your traditional retirement plan or account is going to begin.
11: How much does someone have to take from that retirement account each year?
12: So it's based on your life expectancy at the time. Rounding, it's close to 4% in that first year. But by the time you're in your 90s, it's then approaching 10%. So it's the sliding scale. But again, this is all based on your own retirement account. 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If you inherited your retirement account from a loved one that wasn't your spouse, there's a whole series of other rules that will apply to you. And so it's complicated and you need to focus on it.
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1: Good morning. Welcome back to the Financial Exchange here on a Tuesday where markets are continuing to claw back their losses from a steep sell-off on Friday. The S&P Friday down more than 2%, NASDAQ off more than 4%. We had markets claw back some of that yesterday, although they ended up closing the day a lot lower than where they started the morning. And this morning in early trading, we're seeing the S&P 500 up about 0.7% so far. It's a CPI week. We'll be getting inflation data tomorrow morning. We got data on existing home sales today. But the story of the week, in my opinion at least, is the continued AI mania. We've got the SpaceX IPO heating up, and today it's being announced that OpenAI has filed paperwork to go public in a continued test of investors' appetite for these AI behemoths. And you know, I shouldn't really lump SpaceX into the same category as Anthropic and OpenAI, but they're clearly making a bunch of statements about their business that they want to be considered that way. And so nonetheless, we have big names raising a lot of money today. And I wanted to start off right there, Mark, before we get into inflation or home sales or, you know, giving you the opportunity to beat up on the new Fed chair that hasn't even had a press conference yet. I thought we would talk about the numbers here for a moment and just the scale of what we're talking about, because everyone's aware that some very big names are going public. I would have to argue that SpaceX, in terms of name recognition, has to be the most brand-recognized name since Facebook went public over a decade ago now. Might have been mid-2010s. It was a long time ago, though. No, it was over a decade again. It was early 2010s that Facebook went public. And between the three of them, right, SpaceX is raising $75 billion. OpenAI and Anthropic are rumored to be raising $60 billion apiece. So between those three, you're pushing $200 billion. Google's parent company, Alphabet, announced an $80 billion fundraising round via stock sales. Again, already a public company, but raising new money. And we're sitting here looking at a series of offerings here. I only named four of them. Obviously, all sorts of tech players have been issuing shares, borrowing money to do this AI build-out. And I guess I'm just wondering, and I think others are too, where precisely does $270 billion come from to absorb these stock sales into public markets? Because it's not I was trying to get some comparisons. The American public spends between $230 and $250 billion a year on alcohol. We donate about $590 billion a year to charity and pay about $500 billion in state income taxes every year. So to give you the scale of this stuff, you know, these are massive dollar amounts that these companies are looking for new money to come from somewhere. I don't think it's coming from alcohol sales, but how big is this for these companies to be raising this much money? And are other assets going to fall in value in order to afford it, I guess, is part of the question.
2: No, not necessarily. People could take it from any number of. So SpaceX is raising about $556 billion, right?
1: So I think the total initial raise is 75.
2: Excuse me, is 556 million shares.
1: Yeah,
2: excuse me.
1: $75 billion
2: times 135 a share. Pardon me. Yeah.
1: And then the other two are like 60 apiece.
2: Yeah. Okay. So they're selling about 560

0: when people are talking about buying computing power in the future, it's being talked about as though it's a foregone conclusion that Google and Facebook and all these companies will be successful in building out data centers, that they will be successful in charging what they think they will be able to, and that is all remains an open question. But for the moment, we are going to be piling on IPO after IPO, and the SpaceX one I think will be fascinating because it's an Elon Musk company, and everybody has seen how his other company, Tesla, has been able to just draw a valuation that is richer than any car company in history and any car company that does the same type of thing, because he's Elon Musk and seems to be able to demand that sort of thing. So I think the SpaceX one, based on the very lofty goals that they have set out for themselves, will be fascinating to watch. I have no real guess as to whether it'll be deemed successful or not. But more interesting than that, the fact that OpenAI and Anthropic, two companies that effectively do the exact same thing, right? They might have different structures, they were founded under different principles, all those things might be true, but they both design AI models specifically.
1: SpaceX too, right? Most of their revenues, according to Goldman, who's underwriting this, are expected to come not from launches and stuff like that, but from artificial intelligence.
0: It's expected to, but I'm not sure I buy it. Right, like you go take a look at their business today. What drives the bottom line? It's Starlink launching satellites for internet service. So I know they have very lofty expectations about where the revenue is going to come from, but today you're buying a rocket company, and whether or not they can execute.
1: That's not what
0: on.
1: Markets are being told by the people peddling this.
0: The markets are being told.
1: And buying that valuation is an AI valuation, right?
0: Absolutely. Absolutely. So we do have a lot of this coming to market over the course of the next several months. And I guess the point that I would make is, any one IPO, we tend to think of it purely in terms of, hey, what's going to happen with the price of the IPO on the day of, in the months after? Oftentimes they are quite volatile. With the scale of these, I'm starting to wonder not only what is going to happen with those companies, but where is the money going to come from in order to afford this?
1: To afford the investments they want to make in data centers, or
0: no, to afford the capital they want to raise from markets. Increasingly, I'm wondering about that. And not to say that there isn't plenty to go around. It's not as though margin balances appear to be stretched thin, or could people borrow off of homes or all sorts of sources in order to afford this? Yes, absolutely. But it is not an insignificant amount of money that we're talking about.
1: Of it is mechanically going to come from other publicly listed companies. When you think about how NASDAQ is handling the inclusion of SpaceX, you and Chuck Zotta probably talked about the fact that they're waiving their usual requirements for inclusion in the NASDAQ 100 or the NASDAQ composite. Many people own the QQQ. It's going in there.
0: Yeah.
1: It's
0: so
1: going
0: if you
1: in there.
0: Own one of these NASDAQ-tracked funds, then naturally you're going to sell.
1: But it ain't going in at $2 trillion. It's going in at three times the free float. The free float is what you and I could, what anybody who gets in on this could buy. That's the 560, I'll round up, million shares. That's about $250 billion at $135 a share. So it's going to be like top 25 in the NASDAQ 100, I think. And it's going to displace, you could think of it this way, a little bit of that is going to come from everything else. So that's one answer to your question, Mike.
0: Let's take a quick break. When we come back, I want to get to a little bit of the data that was released this morning, including existing home sales. That's next here on the Financial Exchange.
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7: The National Association of Realtors this morning published their used home data. I like that better than existing homes, but they published their information on home sales across the country, and what we saw was not a huge surprise, and I don't know, I don't think either great news or bad, terrible news, but does confirm what we're seeing as a sluggish home sales market. So first off, the data nationally, 3.2% increase in existing home sales, that came at a seasonally adjusted rate of 4.17 million homes in the month of May. The price went up a little bit to about $429,000. That's the median price.

0: of overall expectations for what we would see from the headline numbers. So let's start right there. Headline inflation up 0.5% month over month. I believe expectations were for a 0.4% increase. Year over year, 6.4% year over year. So a decline from last month, but again, slightly hotter than was anticipated, I believe.
1: Yeah, I think we'd been lulled into a sense in markets, not us, just

0: appetite for capital on the part of AI companies.
1: The other, you know, plainer to understand, I think, implication here, and we're going to cover a story later about Facebook's parent company Meta rolling out a training program for, you know, basically getting your electrician, plumbing, HVAC training up and running so you can get a job building up one of their data centers, is if you are, you know, a big home builder trying to start a 2,000 unit development, it can't be easy right now to find the labor, let alone all of the physical supplies that go into building a home that are getting, you know, driven up in price. It's easier and easier to look at this AI boom, at least in the short term, as inflationary rather than disinflationary. Right? Like, I know that you've never bought that this was going to be disinflationary in the first place, but, you know, that has been touted as, especially by Kevin Warsh, as a potential outcome here. And more in the short term, I'm buying into the fact that this is going to be one direction only, and it's inflationary.
0: Look, what Warsh means by that is that it's possible AI increases productivity at a rate in excess of the rate at which wages are going up. If workers get more productive at a faster rate than their salary increases, all else equal, that should mitigate inflation. That's what Warsh means. Of course, that hasn't happened yet. We don't know.
1: Right.
0: And there are lots of good arguments on, much stronger arguments on the other side of that.
1: MarketWatch has what I might deem the useless piece of the day. The latest rally may only be a dead cat bounce, warns a normally bullish boutique. So the technical analysis points to a summer slide, says Fund Strats Newton. And here is one of the quotes that I'll pull from it. Quote, my SPX cycle composite projected a peak right around current levels and now has rolled over, turning negative between now and at least July with the risk of lower something or another. Mark, do you know what that means?
0: What
1: I just said. Do you have an idea what that means?
0: I'm sorry, I didn't read the piece, to be honest.
1: Because it's useless.
0: Because it was based on technical analysis. And that's fine, but technical analysis tends to be very subjective. People tend to see things in charts differently depending on the observer. Sorry,
1: Tucker, do you know what that means?
2: No.
1: I don't know what that means. Here's my
0: read it again. Maybe we can figure it out.
1: Okay. My SPX cycle composite projected a peak right around current levels and has now rolled over, turning negative between now and at least late July.
0: I understand what they're saying, but that's not very revealing.
1: Yeah. I think my main message here, like we cover with a lot of these pieces, is if you too don't know what that means, because I don't have the context to understand what his cycle composite is that's modeling out future returns. And if you don't either, then you should probably ignore a piece like this.
0: Well, technical analysis has nothing to do with future returns. They're interested in, is there a turning point coming, or is there room for more growth? A simpler way to put it is the 200-day moving average, because you get the same. I mean, I occasionally fool around with technical indicators because they're fun.
1: Sure.
0: You can get in your spreadsheet or your statistical program and create your own world. What he's saying is stocks have run up by a lot, say 200-day moving average relative to a shorter-term moving average, or vice versa. I don't. Everybody's got a different measure. That's all that little word salad is trying to convey.
1: This market that had earlier started off out of the gates pretty strong has weakened pretty substantially now as we head towards 10:30 here. The Nasdaq now barely holding on to gains. The S&P 500 up only a third of percent. I don't see any breaking news out there. Just, you know, a turn in markets in early trading here, which is not dissimilar to what we saw yesterday afternoon. We're going to take a quick break, but when we come back, Tucker's going to have a full recap here with Wall Street Watch.

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0: Key cooling off occurring in goods inflation specifically. We're starting to see some stuff in services, but by and large, what we were seeing was goods inflation beginning to cool off. The headline reports that we saw this morning for January were slightly higher than expectations, but I would say within a rounding error of overall expectations for what we would see from the headline numbers. So let's start right there. Headline inflation up 0.5% month over month. I believe expectations were for a 0.4% increase. Year over year, 6.4% year over year. So a decline from last month, but again, slightly hotter than was anticipated, I believe.
1: Yeah, I think we've been lulled into a sense in markets, not us,

0: coupon in between because it's very short term. You could do that.
1: The 1 year yield on a U.S. Treasury right now is 3.812%, according to CNBC.
0: Yeah. So you could do that, or you could buy, say, a 10-year Treasury mm-hmm. and get about 4.5-ish percent. Yeah. So why would you ever buy the 1 year instead of the 10-year? You get a higher yield on the 10-year. The short answer is that between now and 10 years, a lot of things could happen. Inflation could go up. The fiscal situation in the U.S. could deteriorate further, resulting in people demanding more to buy Treasuries stuff. And interest rates could go up
1: yeah.
0: for different reasons. Let's forget sure. about why. Keep this simple. The reason why you hold a 1 year and then roll that over every year, just like with a bank CD, mm-hmm. is that there's risk in holding a 10-year. Rates could go up in the interim. It could go the other way and work for you, which it did sure. in the early 80s, but most people view it as riskier to hold a 10-year for that reason. So when rates longer than, say, 6 months or so start creeping up, it's because one interpretation, you never know for sure, is that markets think the Fed's going to have to raise rates to fight inflation.
1: And to be clear, like we said, the Fed's target rate is between 3.5 and 3.75. And so when I look at the one-month Treasury, it's at like 3.7.
0: That's what you should get.
1: Right around there.
0: That's what you should
1: get. When I look at the two-year, though, we're looking at a rate over 4%.
0: That's interesting. So why is there half a percentage point, call it half, I'm yeah. rounding up a little bit, or down, difference there? Because there's an increasing probability chance that the Fed's going to have to raise rates to staunch inflation. And that's really the full explanation. It's the only reason why a longer-term rate would be higher than a shorter-term rate. And you could extend that logic to the not just the two-year, but the five-year, the seven-year. There are various. You could buy a Treasury that matures at any time.
1: Sure.
0: If you want to buy a used one, so to speak, an off-the-run Treasury, on the run they come in specific terms to maturity. That's why people often talk about it as a 1, 3, 5, 7 or something.
1: With actually like how bond markets traditionally work. We've talked in the past about yield curve inversion, right? When the 10-year yield is lower
0: right.
1: than the 2-year yield and
0: right.
1: how
0: that's,
1: that is.
0: That's like the opposite of what we were just talking
1: right.
0: about.
1: You think that the economy is going to crash in that case.
0: People think interest rates will be lower in 10 years, all else equal, than today.
1: Yep.
0: Or they'll get a lot lower in the interim, which in turn drags down even longer-term rates. I'm making it probably sound a little bit more complicated than it is. It's really common sense. It's the same calculation you go through when you go to the bank and say,
1: sure.
0: should I go for the 12-month CD or the 60-month CD? I get a slightly higher yield on the 60-month, but boy, I don't think this Fed's going to be able to control inflation. It's at 4 today. I think it's going to be 5, in which case you want to buy the 1 year and then see what happens.
1: So speaking of which, now we're talking about Kevin Warsh in his new role,
0: yeah.
1: and basically just got to choose who is he going to disappoint. And that's what Bloomberg is betting on. The president is who he's going to disappoint, who has been pushing for substantially lower interest rates from the Fed for, I don't know, pretty much the day after, since the day after.
0: Since 1946, the year he was born. Yeah.
1: Or more specifically, since he appointed Jay Powell to head the Fed, he's been pushing for lower interest rates and hasn't largely gotten them. And the question is he going to disappoint the president on that front, or is he going to disappoint the other 11 voting members, right? 12 total, 11 others, on the Federal Reserve who want him to be considered a serious person on monetary policy and to actually stamp out the inflation that we're starting to see more earnestly here in 2026. I don't see how you can appease both parties right now.
0: It's a weird question to even have to ask.
1: It is.
0: Should an officer of the federal government be more concerned with his duty to Americans and his constitutional, indirectly, because the Fed wasn't obviously part of the original constitutional scheme, but anyway, you know what I mean. Who should he be more worried about? All of us and inflation and the hardships that inflation imposes, or the president tweeting nasty things about him? Like, I assume if he's got any spine at all, and I'm not sure that he does. I'll say the jury's out.
1: Sure.
0: If he's got spine, he'll do his duty. If he doesn't, he'll be cowed by the president, keep interest rates too low, inflation will spiral out of control, and then somebody's going to have to come in and clean up the mess.
1: It appears that markets, at least, are buying that he's going to do his duty, because when we take a look now at the likelihood of interest rate moves, and I'm not going to look at the short term because the June meeting is – now 8 days away, and so there's not much to be seen there. But when we look forward all the way to December and the markets and how you bet on these things, there is currently a 99.5% chance being priced into markets that rates are either where they are now or higher. And I think the point that many are now making is that rates right now aren't restrictive. And I think you probably fall into that camp. And
0: well, and there's the reason for that. It's just not like my opinion. And what higher inflation goes, the lower the real rate becomes. By that, I mean what matters for all of us is the real rate of interest, the stated rate minus inflation.
1: So what I can earn on a CD minus the rate of inflation is what matters to me.
0: Yeah, that's what affects my standard of living. Yeah. And if the thing you are minusing, inflation is going up, the real rate is coming down. So Warsh may do nothing for a year and still be presiding over an easing. You've got to raise rates with inflation.
1: Right. And I think right now, well, we will see what he has to say in, you know, just about a week's time. I don't want to guess too much about this, but I think there are plenty on the Federal Reserve Board who would like to take a wait-and-see approach here with, hey, what happens with oil price shock inflation? Can we wait this out a few months and then see oil prices come crashing down?
0: Approach, yeah.
1: They definitely want to take that approach because the risk, we've been talking about the risk to the upside of inflation. The risk to the other side of this, if the Fed goes forward with a rate hiking cycle, is recession. It's a crashing down of the economy that ultimately does defeat the inflation that we're presiding over. Yeah. But also result in a bunch of people unemployed. And probably elections not going terribly well for those in power. Let's take a quick break when we come back. I've got a report from the Federal Reserve about how people are feeling about this economy. We've got Michigan sentiment due out. Is that last week or this week?
2: I think it's Friday.
1: Friday of this week. So talking a little bit about people's feelings next on the Financial Exchange.
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0: month over month. I believe expectations were for a 0.4% increase. Year over year, 6.4% year over year. So a decline from last month, but again, slightly hotter than was anticipated, I believe.
1: Yeah, I think we'd been lulled into a sense in

0: I'm just putting in what the people want to hear, Mike.
1: Tucker.
0: Because this is what people think.
1: Tucker.
0: What?
1: Look at me. Are you okay?
0: I'm fine, man. I'm fine.
1: So we've got the people. We've got these three pieces about how unhappy Americans are that's being confirmed by the University of Michigan and their sentiment surveys. And I continue to still have no idea what to do about any of this information because it continues to repeat that this economy is as bad as it's been since 2022, or in the case of the University of Michigan sentiment survey, literally ever. Worst economy we've ever had, according to the University of Michigan sentiment survey. Worse than the depths of the Great Recession of 08. Worse than when we were all sitting at home in March of 2020 from COVID. Worse than the 1970s oil crisis. And in spite of that, maybe Mark can cite the data better than I can, but consumer spending is up. People are still buying homes, cars, big ticket items in an increased pace compared to year prior. And so I continue to sit here and say, what do I do with data that tells me that everyone is pessimistic but keeps spending anyway? I don't know how to square those two.
2: What's the question we should be trying? We need to...
1: Why is everybody so pissed?
2: No. What do we want to know? I think we need to step back. We're deluged with, I'm not using that verb right, but you know what, we're flooded. Sounds
1: flooded.
2: Flooded's
1: better. Yep.
2: I think they mean the same thing, but for some reason flooded doesn't sound wrong in that context.
1: Yeah.
2: You know.
1: If you're an English teacher, you can text us.
2: Whatever. I'll ask Chuck when he's back.
1: 362-1385.
2: Chuck's back tomorrow. Yeah. That's totally fair. Please correct me. What are we trying to answer here? We're trying to get some measure, and measure means a number. So you have to parse every word here.
1: Yep.
2: We're trying to get some measure, a statistic. Statistic means an estimate, by the way. We don't know the actual population value. Again, I'm parsing here deliberately. I'm not just being pedantic. Well, I am, but for a reason. We want to know, are people happy or not? They're telling, one way to do that is just to ask them, are you satisfied? They're saying no. So clearly, there's a disconnect between measures, and people have known this for a long time. This is not like a deep insight on my part. A disconnect between the typical measures of economic health, unemployment, inflation, and GDP. Mm. Unemployment's low, epically low. Yep. Inflation is rising, bad. GDP was a little bit below trend, but okay last quarter. So if you want to connect surveys to hard data, I guess what you could do, there is a one-to-one correspondence right now between the direction inflation is going in and what people are saying about the economy.
1: Sure.
2: We witnessed the same connection.
1: In 2022.
2: Yeah. So when people answer a question like that, the way they're answering it, you look at the Holy Trinity, forgive me for the sacrilege, of economic statistics, GDP, unemployment, inflation.
1: Okay.
2: There are three of them.
1: Yeah.
2: Thus the Trinity. You look at those three and ask, which is going in the wrong direction? Inflation. People clearly weight that very heavily because it hits you in the face every single day when you fill up, when you go to the supermarket, when you notice that your standard of living, you get your tax bill, it's gone up. I get my water bill, it's gone up. They're going up in percentage terms faster than my salary. That's actually been the case for the past few years. Others can figure that out too. To me, and this is not a profound observation, it comes down to the rate at which prices are increasing relative to wages. You know, GDP could be above or below trend. Nobody understands. The president doesn't even know what the rate of GDP growth is. No, that could have been true, but I could be speaking about Biden, Bush, Obama. You know, they don't know for the most part. But everybody knows what the rate of inflation is, Mike. And slightly more people know what the rate of unemployment is, but not as many who know what the rate of inflation is. Tucker, is that, you don't do this for a living. You're an engineer, a radio engineer. Is what I just described, does that resonate with you?
3: Yes.
2: Okay.
3: Yeah, I think that's right. And Mike, you say that people are spending, and they are. Yeah, absolutely. But then you can also point the other finger and be like, well, credit card debt levels are at their highest level of all time.
1: They are, but
3: so they're
1: again,
3: spending and just going further into debt.
1: Yeah, they are going further into debt.
3: So feel bad.
1: I don't even see discretionary items getting pulled back, right? We talk about first class cabin tickets and luxury hotels and all sorts of things that people are clearly still spending on.
2: Those are top earners.
1: At record levels. Yeah, it could be just that they're top earners. You know, I heard this. I'm forgetting which Fed official pulled this from their beige book. So the beige book that the Fed puts together is basically interviews that they do with business owners and individuals in their community, and then they put it together, and it's not data. I don't think you could consider the beige book to be
2: data,
1: right? It's surveys of how people feel.
2: Yeah,
1: about
2: I mean,
1: them.
2: It is data. It's numbers.

0: a spreadsheet, sure. I guess, but it's not hard data.
1: And I think it was a Federal Reserve member from either St. Louis or Chicago that brought it up, that he went out to the community and talked to, you know, tried to answer that question of why do people feel that inflation is so much more difficult than a recession. And one person summarized it pretty well to him, which was in 2008, when unemployment was way higher and we were all, you know, afraid of what was going on, I could still have people in my community that were doing all right financially because they had kept their job. Even if I hadn't, I could go to them and maybe it was borrow money from them or lean on them for financial support in my own community. In 2022, when inflation was up 9%, every one of my socioeconomic background, 100% of us, experienced inflation.
0: Yeah, everybody.
1: And that was not the case right. with recession.
0: That's, I think, the key.
1: And I think that is a key insight as to why people hate inflation so much more. We always tend to think that our outcomes are going to be better than society's outcomes as a whole. And so even when I fear, you know, recession, even when I fear 1 in 10 people losing their jobs, not everybody loses their job and not everybody experiences that financial devastation. Whereas inflation might not be complete financial devastation, but every single person feels it.
0: Inflation is also perceived as a symptom of bad policy, bad leadership. It's somebody's fault. Mm. It's the Fed's fault. It's the guy that started the war's fault. No offense, you may like the war, you might not, but this inflation falls squarely in the lap of the president who started a war that has driven up energy prices that are now seeping through the economy. You may say that's great. Iran can never have this or that. I don't care about the inflation. Or you may hate it. Either way, it's undeniable. Inflation can always be pinned on somebody. Recessions are often perceived as acts of God.
1: You think so?
0: I do. I don't think you get blamed if you're in power, but I don't think anybody would say H.W. Bush caused the 1990
1: Agreed.
0: Recession.
1: I think you still get blamed, but maybe
0: you get blamed for not being decisive and being able to fix it.
1: Markets have turned strongly negative now. NASDAQ now off 0.8%. S&P off 1/3. We'll be back after a few minutes here getting you a full market update as markets have swung strongly into negative territory. We'll be right back.

0: environmental nonprofit, Ocean River Institute, is working with communities to tackle climate change with nature-based solutions that feature slowing water down and building more soil with grasses and plants. Research indicates that people acting in their own neighborhoods can build an inch of soil in a year and slow sea level rise down by as much as 25%. Please visit oceanriver.org for more information on opportunities to make a difference and go the distance for savvy stewardship of a greener and bluer planet Earth.
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4: Yeah, so if you've ever inherited an account that is retirement in nature, you've dealt with these complicated rules. 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

0: Good morning. Welcome back to the Financial Exchange. I started off the program exactly an hour ago. I'll see if I can quote myself, saying that the market was clawing back its losses from Friday of last week, where the S&P 500 closed down. We opened up the show with the S&P up, was it 0.7%, or was that the NASDAQ? Thereabouts. We've now completely flipped. The S&P 500 has gone through a full percentage point reversal. We started the day up 0.7%. We're now down 0.33%. NASDAQ even more so. Started up the day up 1 more?
1: Over 1, yeah.
0: Yeah, and we're now down 0.8%. All of this on no news that I can detect.
1: It was briefly down 1%.
0: Yeah, so it's improved a little bit, but a volatile day of trading as we kick off the program here on, again, no real news. We're getting the inflation data out tomorrow morning at, is that 8:30 a.m., the CPI data?
1: Yes.
0: So we'll be digesting that on the program tomorrow. Next, hold on. Today is Tuesday. Yes, next week we'll be getting a Fed meeting, first for Kevin Warsh to preside over, and I think a lot of people will be, you know, latching on to every word he says there. And we'll also be joined in the next segment by Corey Adams from Robert Half. Done a survey on just the role that AI is having in the workforce, which has obviously been front and center for a lot of people's minds, including especially new college grads. So Corey will be joining us next on his results from the survey, tips for workers out there looking for the job, etc. Want to start with this piece from the Financial Times, Mark. Earnings, not valuations, are fueling the U.S. stock market. So the story that we've been, I think, confirming or putting out there over the last several years anyway, has been about this stock market getting more expensive, right? It was not the result of just, hey, companies are doing really well and therefore stock prices are going up, but rather people's willingness to pay for stocks and the price they're willing to pay had been going up. The authors over at the Financial Times make the point that this year, well, one, as we know, earnings have been exceptional. If you set aside the mega cap tech stocks, the median S&P 500 companies still reported growth of 14%, which would make it the strongest quarter in over a decade outside of 2018 tax cuts and the 2021 COVID period. But the forward 12-month price-to-earnings ratio on the S&P 500 this year has actually gone down compared to the same time last year. We're now at 21 times earnings compared to 22 times future earnings, according to the FT. And
2: well, that's because analysts have increased their expectations of future earnings. That's a little bit circular. Okay, I'm not going to get hung up on that point. Sorry, go ahead, please.
0: That's all I had. So I guess my point would be shoot it down.
2: No, I don't want to shoot it down. I'll just make the point that today's earnings aren't predictive of tomorrow's earnings for the market as a whole. You can prove that to yourself very, very simply. It's done graphically, or you can, if you prefer the statistics, you can do it that way. Look, you would get excited about earnings past 12 months if you thought that they said something about future earnings, but in a statistical sense, they don't. That's all I'm saying. I'm saying today's earnings are not predictive of tomorrow's, not at a company level.
0: Sure.
2: It can convey valuable information. What corporate officers say in earnings conference calls can convey valuable information. I'm talking about for the market as a whole. So over the last four quarters, year, earnings are up. I'm just going to call it 30%.
0: Mm-hmm.
2: Stocks are up.
0: High 20s, about 30.
2: Oh, I'm embarrassed to say. I don't know.
0: I think it was 28.6%.
2: For earnings.
0: Oh, for the S&P 500
2: and
0: growth?
2: Earnings, S&P's up less than that. So by one measure, the backward-looking measure, stocks are more reasonably priced today than a year ago. But if you think the spectacular earnings of the past 12 months are a bit of an aberration because they're driven in part by, say, the realizations, as you've been pointing out, Mike, of certain companies, of their interests in privately held AI companies.
0: Yep.
2: So if you think there's a lot of one-offs, then forget about the statistical argument, though I find that convincing. You don't need any convincing that the past 12 months are somewhat of an anomaly, and nobody should be thinking we're going to get, I don't know, even high teens from earnings over the next whatever period your forecast horizon is.
0: And by the way, so you know, they're looking at the forward price-to-earnings ratio, which, again,
2: yeah,
0: I think is a reasonable...
2: Don't want to do that. You don't want to do that.
0: I think there's a reason why you look at forward rather than trailing earnings, but nonetheless...
2: Depend- okay.

5% year-over-year inflation. Mm-hmm. And key cooling off occurring in goods inflation specifically. We're starting to see some stuff in services, but by and large, what we were seeing was goods inflation beginning to cool off.

0: I say astonishing because it's remarkable because it's rare. Not that I find it jarring, although I do a little bit, I guess. It's quite high. Look, if you think...
1: Yeah, we're in the 1% range of observation.
0: So the E there, the P there is the P that we all use. The E there is the last 10 years worth of... It's like an average, mm-hmm. and it's adjusted for inflation. The argument for using that is that it smooths out business cycle ups and downs.
1: Like
0: and it smooths
1: a
0: out,
1: boom in artificial intelligence.
0: Or it smooths out potentially the one-offs, like the one we may have experienced over the last 12 months, first quarter last year to first quarter this year.
1: Let's take a quick break. When we come back, Corey Adams from Robert Half joining us next on AI in the labor force.
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3: Joining us now is Corey Adams from Robert Half and their recent survey on the AI impact on the workforce. Corey, this is a popular one, well-timed. We're just getting out of college graduation season. I think people have probably seen some of the highlight reels there and spoken to graduating seniors who are worried about the labor market, let alone folks later in their careers that are worried about upskilling. What did you find in terms of employers' expectations for how many people they're going to need to hire in this new age of artificial intelligence?
4: So let's just start with the research, and great to be with you this morning, Mike, and I appreciate you always having me here. So the research we conducted showed that 88% of organizations are using AI, and 57% are optimistic about being integrated into their current workflows. 54% of executives expect AI to lead job growth, not contract it, over the next couple of years, and that's compared to just 23% who actually expect a net decrease. And then this is the big key finding here. More than 3 in 10 employers eliminated positions after implementing AI, only to rehire those roles back. And so this has given rise to AI hiring corrections, which certain roles were cut during early AI adoption are now being later reinstated. And so that's our most recent research. What I would also just share to your original question in terms of what candidates can seek or college graduates. I mean, we're all looking at the same numbers. You're looking at them, I'm looking at them. And, you know, at the end of the day, where we are right now is unemployment still remains really low and the job openings are still above the historic norms. And so, you know, I think what I would say is that there are some signs of movement, which should be encouraging for everybody. The hiring rate rose 3.5% in April, which is the highest it's been since May of 2024.
3: Yeah.
4: And then, listen, we saw from ADP that the private employers added 122,000 jobs just last month. And we saw all employers of all sizes were hiring. And so the thing that jumped out to me is that 8 out of 10 sectors showed gains last month, including professional and business services and financial activities. So if you take all of this together, if I'm a hiring manager or I'm a college graduate about to enter the workforce, for me, all of this is pointing to some gradual improvement for everybody.
3: Yeah, I was going to say that, you know, it's nice when the data lines up perfectly with a theory here, but, you know, last year the pace of job creation was basically nothing. It was a very slow pace of job creation for 2025. So far in 2026, we've seen that rebound substantially, not just last month, but I'm guessing now we've averaged over 100,000 jobs created per month compared to almost nothing last year. And that does line up with what you're saying here, if that's part of the cause now. As an employee, right, like, what should I take away from this? You know, I speak to people frequently, especially in high-tech roles, that are really worried about their job security. They're worried about upskilling and learning this new technology and implementing it in their day-to-day. What are you hearing from employers now that they seem to have a firmer grasp on these tools?
4: So I think from an employee standpoint, what I would say is I would take the following away. Number one, AI is more likely to change what you do than actually eliminate your role entirely. Workers who embrace technology and focus on learning are better positioned to stay relevant, whether it's in your current job or looking for a future job. And then listen, human skills such as communication, collaboration, problem solving are becoming more and more valuable. If you want to go a step further, let's

0: collaboration, creativity, and applying insights in nuanced real-world situations, all of which, as we know, are really critical and crucial to running a business. And so we've heard from hiring managers that they say that soft skills that most complementary to AI usage is their critical thinking, is their problem solving, it's adaptability, it's continuous learning, and it's creativity and innovation. And so within this research and the data that we show in terms of like what's, you know, the most resilient, it's more about see who needed to hire back because they made some cuts that were probably a little too premature. And so we have it listed out by percentages by industry. And so our legal respondents hired back 40% of them, so they had to hire back. You then had sort of the big three, all around 30%, which was healthcare, marketing and creative, and then finance and accounting. And then from there, you had human resources at 28%, the tech space at 24%, and then administrative and customer support was at about 25%.
1: Corey Adams from Robert Half joining us today to talk about their survey on the impact of AI and the perhaps not surprising, but perhaps surprising to some, the pace at which employers need to go back and rehire those that they laid off with the new technology. Corey, thanks so much for joining us. Appreciate it, and we will talk again soon.
0: Thank you, sir. Talk soon.
2: 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The 2026 World Cup is the first to feature three host nations, the U.S., Mexico, and Canada. The U.S. and Mexico have both previously served as host nations for the World Cup. Mexico last hosted in 1986. So, trivia question today, what year did the U.S. host their first World Cup? Once again, what year did the U.S. host their first World Cup? Be the fifth person today to text us at 617-362-1385 with the correct answer, along with keyword trivia, and win a Financial Exchange Show t-shirt. Once again, the fifth correct response to text us to the number 617-362-1385 with the correct answer, along with keyword trivia, will win that t-shirt. See complete contest rules at financialexchangeshow.com.
1: While equity markets are deteriorating, we are also seeing oil prices fall substantially. They're down now 4% after the U.S. Energy Secretary said that Hormuz ship traffic is increasing. We will see. Again, that's one press release here. But the oil market generally just continues to defy, I think, my own expectations anyway, and more people are now looking at China and what they have been doing. Roughly, they have cut their imports of oil by about 5 million barrels a day. That's equivalent to almost half of the supply deficit that was coming out of the Strait of Hormuz. Some of that is also being plugged by U.S. exports, which are winding down and getting to critically low levels of reserves here. So we will see how much longer that can continue. But more and more, when people are talking about the surprise to oil markets and why, trying to come up with an explanation as to why they are so, prices remain so low here, believe it or not, at $4 gas and $87 a barrel, more and more it's being pointed at China and the curbing of imports that they have seen. We're going to take a quick break. Full market recap, which has completely reversed itself from early trading, is next.
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2: Well, after a strong rebound to begin the day, markets have now completely reversed course and are selling off. Oil prices pulling back also after President Trump said that a deal with Iran was only days away. Right now, the Dow is down about 0.6% or 289 points lower. S&P 500 down 1.1% or 83 points lower. NASDAQ selling off nearly 2% or 495 points. Russ 2000 is up about a

0: reports that we saw this morning for January were slightly higher than expectations, but I would say within a rounding error of over. We brought in Mark Vandetti from the Armstrong Advisory Group this morning to join us on the program and talk a little bit about what we saw there. Mark, thanks for joining us. Appreciate it.
1: Great to be here. Thanks, Mike.
0: So let's start right off. Expectations for this consumer price index report were that they would continue to decline from the numbers that we saw in the December report, which showed, 6.5% year-over-year inflation. Mm-hmm. And key cooling off occurring in goods inflation specifically. We're starting to see some stuff in services, but by and large, what we were seeing was goods inflation beginning to cool off. The headline reports that we saw this morning for January were slightly higher than expectations, but I would say within a rounding error of overall expectations for what we would see from the headline.

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0: I'm worried here that Block and Bloomberg, Block is the owner of Cash App, a payment system, may be misinterpreting some of their user bias that they have here. But what they're saying is that Gen Z is redefining how Americans earn a living. And based on data from their app, they are finding that a larger portion of Gen Z than any other demographic is pulling in income from multiple jobs. And they are using the Cash App to receive that income. If you use Venmo, this is a similar type of application to that one. And what they're finding is that, yeah, across Cash App's customer base, 57% generate income from freelancing, entrepreneurship, content creation, etc. And a lot of those come from younger Americans. I think my point would be that, one, younger Americans do tend to work in multiple jobs more than others. And today, they use the technology that's available to them, which is something like Cash App or Venmo. Whereas when my father was 22 years old and got a, you know, second gig lifeguarding for the summer, he probably didn't get paid via a mobile app because the mobile phone didn't exist, and instead he got handed some cash. So we don't have really great data as to whether or not working multiple jobs is a newer phenomenon. To some degree, it is certainly easier to do so. You can go and sign up for Uber within a number of hours and start working multiple jobs and quote-unquote freelancing. But I don't have any reliable data, Mark, and I don't know if you're looking some up right now to try and get at it.
2: Yeah,
0: but I'm just not convinced that, you know, Cash App's data on which generation is using it most for second jobs tells us much about structural changes to the labor force.
2: I think you pointed out the main issue with generalizing from this early on in your comments. It's not a random sample.
0: Yeah, you're only polling your customers who are comfortable using a new technology.
2: Yeah, it's like going into church and saying, oh, 90% of people oppose abortion. Well, yeah, you ask the people at Mass on Sunday.
0: Yeah.
2: I say Mass. It's a Catholic name for a service.
0: Oh, it is?
2: Well, I don't know. Does everybody? Some people call it a service, right? That Mass
0: fair.
2: Is like a weird Catholic thing. Anyway. It's not weird. I just mean to some people it might be. All right, I'm going to stop right there and just move on to my main point, which is it's not be careful when you're reading something like this and people are generalizing. Ask about the sample. Did they even employ them? Did they try to obtain a random sample, even among their customers? It doesn't sound like they did. It's like when a 401k record keeper says, oh, 20% of people took out hardship loans for foreclosure, medical expenses that aren't insured, stuff like that. Yeah, that's of the population they happen to record keep.
0: Sure.
2: You know, you got to be careful.
0: So, long story short here, I do think there's probably a business opportunity for companies like this who can provide new services because so much of these payments are coming through these apps and help them, you know, do better at filing their taxes and, you know, qualifying for mortgages and offering more banking-related services because, again, these services, Cash App, Venmo, they are not run via a traditional bank. But again, leaping to the conclusion that, hey, now teenagers are working multiple jobs more than baby boomers, well, of course they are. But I'm not sure you can conclude that that is going to be a permanent transition. In fact, I suspect that it's very much not going to be anything permanent as they get into more serious, higher paying jobs that demand more. They're not going to be able to, you know, hold down multiple jobs.
2: There was some research done on this about 10 years ago at the BLS, Bureau of Labor Statistics, by one of the researchers there, and they concluded that the rate of multiple job holders fell I'll just say by in half, even though it's not quite that dramatic, over the 20 years ending about 10 years ago. So there was a trend in place as of about 10 years ago. This trend could have reversed.

0: first. It's not dramatic. It was dramatic in the 90s. Good economic times,
1: sure.
0: Fewer multiple job holders. Could also be demographic. Baby boom getting older, hitting their peak years, and needing to work fewer jobs. I guess that's basically the same thing.
1: Yeah.
0: But, you know, like you said, younger people are more likely to work multiple jobs.
1: I will acknowledge that it is way easier to find a second job now than it has ever been.
0: You can do it online from...
1: Yeah,
0: like home.
1: You can sign up online to deliver food via Uber or any of these applications, and it is, you know, quite possibly easier to do that today. But you know, I don't know that that states much about how the labor force needs to be reshaped. Let's take a quick break. When we come back, need to update you on markets because it's gotten worse, not better, and we're going to play a little bit of stack roulette next.
2: Get real-time financial insight as news breaks. The Financial Exchange is live on X. Watch the show and follow us for the most up-to-date business news you need to know. 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
2: 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The proceeding was paid for and the views expressed are solely those of Cushing & Dolan. Cushing & Dolan and or Armstrong Advisory may contact you offering legal or investment services. Cushing & Dolan and Armstrong Advisory do not endorse each other and are not affiliated.
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8: Sometimes we know what's next. Other times, it's impossible to know. Life can change in an instant. Don't be caught standing by the next time someone's heart stops. Knowing CPR gives you the ability to act and takes you from bystander to lifesaver. CPR is a life-saving skill.

The headline reports that we saw this morning for January were slightly higher than expectations, but I would say within a rounding error of overall expectations for what we would see from the headline numbers. So let's start right there. Headline inflation,

0: SpaceX's governance structure gives 80% of the voting rights to Musk.
1: Yep.
0: He's also chief executive. He's chief technical officer as well as chair of the board. It's basically a dictatorship.
1: Yep.
0: And that probably appeals to some people who trust his judgment, like implicitly, who have kind of a blind faith in it.
1: If you're looking for a company with checks and balances, SpaceX does not appear that it will be the one.
0: And it's over. We talked about this in the last hour. We were talking about where's the capital going to come from?
1: Mm.
0: They want to raise $75 billion by selling 560 million, mm-hmm. roughly, shares. That's less than 5% of the company, though.
1: Yes.
0: Most of it will remain with Musk and private investors,
1: yep.
0: venture capitalists, other early investors. So it's going to be opaque, and to an extent, it's a leap of faith.
1: Yeah, you're along for the ride.
0: Unfortunately.
1: Now, I will also say that most retail investors don't buy shares in companies to influence the board and change the direction of a company.
0: And many retail investors and sophisticated institutional investors, like New York City's pension, aren't going to have a choice because they may have assets invested in an index tracking fund. We all use them through our 401k plans and other vehicles, other structures. But these pension funds do it in large amounts, hundreds of millions of dollars at a time, and they're going to be compelled to buy some SpaceX.
1: Yeah.
0: It's small as a percentage of overall assets invested in an index tracker, and it's not being...
1: And it's not universal either. NASDAQ's doing it, S&P's not.
0: Yeah, NASDAQ is, FTSE Russell is, although it'll be capped at a lower rate than NASDAQ, S&P not at all until it's profitable.
1: Yeah. And, what, a year after IPO? There's also the public float rule that I don't know that they'll ever get. Well, I'm sure they'll get around at some point, but yeah.
0: Yeah, I forget what their float rule is. I know NASDAQ liberalized theirs for
1: they
0: this,
1: did.
0: Right? They're
1: going
0: to let in three times as 75 billion times the 3 or 225, making it about as big as, I think, Qualcomm is the closest in that NASDAQ composite, so...
1: Meta is launching a workforce academy to train workers. It's not coding. It is not website design. It is not social media expertise. They are training workers to build data centers because apparently they cannot find enough of them. They've launched or committed to spend $115 million on the program this year, piloting it in Louisiana, Ohio, Indiana, and Texas. They will be skilling up workers in the areas of electricians, HVAC technicians, and many other blue-collar traditional roles here, guaranteeing those who graduate the academy a job building these data centers in these locations. And I guess doing what they believe needs to be done in order to get this stuff off the ground. I'm sure it's a bit of a PR push too, right? This looks good for Meta. Hey, you know, you've been accused of wanting to kill jobs. Here we are creating a bunch of new jobs. So, you know, I don't like to discount the public relations aspect of all of this, but I guess I would just ask one question. Does any of that sound disinflationary to you? You know, we've kind of covered this already, but you know, Meta is basically telling you, we cannot find the labor needed in the public market in order to build what we want to build. So we are going to spend $100+ million training those people ourselves and shelling out the dough to go do this. I fundamentally do not believe that they would do this if they found they could find HVAC technicians and electricians at a reasonable
0: rate. They don't want to use union labor. I mean, why not go to the trades and say, we'll give you the money. They already have the apparatus, the trades do. You go to the New England Carpenters, for example, we're going to build it. We have only a third of the...
1: Their answer is they believe they can do it cheaper by training them.
0: Well, that's just it. Yeah, so I wonder how the trades feel about this. And I wondered what they're going to be... I'm not advocating necessarily for... I personally would, but whatever. And why don't existing institutions and structures provide them with the means to pull this off? And will these people be captive in any sense? Are they signing agreements?
1: Non-competes.
0: So you get trained.
1: Yep.
0: In exchange, you work exclusively for us.
1: Yeah.
0: Part of me says, hey, let the market work here. Part of me also says, this is weird. Maybe I shouldn't look a gift horse in the mouth. People are
1: going to
0: get good
1: jobs.
0: They're going to get good skills.
1: Yeah.
0: And they can do whatever they want with them later.
1: So long as...
0: But I don't trust Facebook. I guess that's...
1: I don't trust Facebook.
0: I don't trust Zuckerberg.
1: Yeah. That's actually a fair point.
0: I don't trust that he's not... Good, sorry.
1: But
0: I have no basis for that, by the way. I don't know the guy.
1: I do look at all of this and say, okay, yeah, why are they doing this instead of going to the unions? Well, one, they think they can get the labor for

0: cheaper it's by training it up themselves, and they have enough scale that they believe they can train these workers up themselves, have them sign some sort of non-compete, and that will be less expensive than going and hiring an existing expert in the same field.
1: Who's going to do the training? To what standards will they be trained? Are they going to try to mimic the construction trade standards? Are we talking about an alternative like type certification? It's just, it's weird. We've got, it's like a parallel training structure for the construction trades. And if I were...
0: It's weird insofar as, yeah, we've never seen anything quite like...
1: Well, Henry Ford probably did something like it.
0: Yep.
1: But of course, well, go ahead.
0: But that, I guess that's the point, is we do have to go back pretty far to see programs like this. And I kind of doubt this is the last one. Right, we've seen it, I guess, a little bit from like TSMC, who has been sponsoring these types of job training programs. But those aren't, you know, these are skill sets that presumably you can use elsewhere. Whereas, you know, building semiconductors was pretty specified. This is, hey, we're going to train you to be an HVAC technician. I've never heard of a technology company doing that. This is pretty new ground that we are breaking right now. It's going to be very expensive, and we will see. Where it, my guess is it leaves us oversupplied with a whole bunch of things, probably not HVAC technicians, but a whole bunch of things related to AI. But the boom continues for the time being. Not in stocks, though. NASDAQ closing the show down 500, nearly 20 points, or close to 2%. We'll have a full market recap for you tomorrow, in addition to May inflation data coming out tomorrow morning. Have a great rest of your day, folks.

0: Hi, this is Chuck and Mike from the Armstrong Advisory Group. We've got a guide available this month on required minimum distributions. And, Mike, I want to talk about common mistakes that we see.
1: Sure.
0: Let's start first. People not understanding the difference between inherited and non-inherited IRAs.
1: Yeah, so if you've ever inherited an account that is retirement in nature, you've dealt with these complicated rules. And to make it more complicated, the rules have changed over the last several years. But suffice to say, unless you meet some very specific scenarios, in most cases, if you inherited an account from a non-spouse, then you're going to have 10 years to empty that account, pay any of the taxes that are due on it, and move along. But in addition, there are annual required minimum distributions, and it is very complicated.
0: What about a situation where someone tries to delay taking their RMD? 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
1: Well, one, if you delay your first year RMD, then you're going to have to take two in the same year, and that can really add to the tax burden. 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

0: here's what's happening. We're talking about a mixture of sun and clouds today. It'll be hot, a little bit more humid. Temperatures will get close to 90. And then overnight, cloudy, chance of a few showers, maybe a thunderstorm. It'll be buggy, temperatures in the 60s. And for tomorrow, partly sunny. It'll be hot and buggy. It'll be near 90, cooler at the coast. On Friday, partly sunny, hot and buggy. It'll be cooler at the coast. Slight chance of an afternoon shower or thunderstorm. The weekend is looking nice. 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I'm Mark Rosenthal.
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4: This is America in the Morning from Westwood One. Good morning, I'm John Trout. It's Wednesday, June 10th, 2026. Here's what's coming up on America in the Morning.
5: The U.S. military is giving details after their helicopter went down near the Strait of Hormuz. Sagar Meghani, Washington.
6: Maine candidate Graham Plattner wins his primary convincingly as elections are held in South Carolina, Nevada, and North Dakota as well. I'm John Stolness, Washington.
7: A verdict handed down in the murder trial of a teenager accused of killing

0: reports that we saw this morning for January were slightly higher than expectations, but I would say within a rounding error of overall expectations for what we would see from the headline numbers. So let's start right there. Headline inflation up 0.5% month over month. I believe expectations were for a 0.4% increase. Year over year, 6.4% year over year. So a decline from last month, but again, slightly hotter than was anticipated, I believe.
1: Yeah, I think we'd been lulled into a sense in markets, not us, just collectively we, the country that

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6: Team at a Texas high school track meet. I'm Clayton Neville.
7: A federal judge has permanently blocked Alabama from executing an inmate with nitrogen gas. I'm Lisa Dwyer.
8: It may be time to check your checkpoint router. I'm the new old tech guy, Chuck Palm.
9: Steve Hilton gets enough votes to be on the ballot for California governor. Cuba claims they aren't a U.S. threat. The late Rob Reiner's son looks for cash, and NASA names the next crew of the Artemis.
10: CBS boss Barry Weiss is set to have more power after the Warner Brothers merger. I'm Kevin Carr.
9: Back after these messages.
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9: America in the Morning continues. There's some rough weather in store, potentially, for some today. Here's AccuWeather.com meteorologist LaTroy Thornton with the outlook.
20: The highest risk for severe weather today looks to be confined to the eastern half of the nation, where two separate disturbances bring two separate areas.

key cooling off occurring in goods inflation specifically. We're starting to see some stuff in services, but by and large, what we were seeing was goods inflation beginning to cool off. The headline reports that we saw this morning for higher than

report, which showed, what, 6.5% year-over-year inflation. Mm-hmm. And key cooling off occurring in goods inflation specifically. We're starting to see some stuff in services, but by and large, what we were seeing was goods inflation beginning to cool off. The headline reports that we saw this morning for January

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9: Welcome into The Legal Exchange with Todd Lutsky. I'm Susan Powers, a financial advisor with the Armstrong Advisory Group, and I'm joined by Todd Lutsky, a partner with the law firm of Cushing & Dolan with a master's in taxation. Welcome, Todd. How are you today?
10: I'm never better. And you?
9: I am great, thank you. What do you have for us?
10: For June, and it still feels like winter.
9: Oh, I know it.
10: But whatever.
9: It's very disconcerting.
10: I'll move on. I've moved on.
9: Are you taking us to a warm place at least?
10: Not really. We're going to go to D.C., where we have an appellate court case there where basically transfers from an irrevocable trust to the beneficiary are subject to, and this is a state issue, well, it's the District of Columbia, but call it a state for our discussion. It's a local transfer and like recording tax that they have.
9: Oh.
10: And this is not really a federal issue. It's more of a local issue. But I think what it's going to show us is how one irrevocable trust work. And then we're going to talk about how these irrevocable trusts work when you pick them from a gift.

0: estate and income tax standpoint.
1: Mm, good.
0: Because they're all different, and I think you really need to understand how these irrevocable trusts, and there's so many of them, and they're different, work. Then we're going to go, again, not someplace very warm, but PA. We're going to go to a Pennsylvania appellate court case here where I'm just simply going to say it like this. Don't try applying for Medicaid on your own.
1: Mm.
0: This case is all about a situation where an individual went into a nursing home, had the daughter help pretty much prepare the application, and didn't even give the information requested, the additional requested information she never provided.
1: Mm.
0: And she's wondering why she might get denied. So,
1: might.
0: Folks, we're going to learn how the Medicaid application process works in this case and to tell you how not to do it. But it's also, well, it is June, it's a new guide. And it's an updated guide as well because it has the top, we've given away guides dealing with estate planning trusts. We're demystifying the top seven, but now it's the top eight.
1: So wait, there's more.
0: There's more. There's a new one. So these are the top eight trusts that we talk about. They are from things like nominee realty trusts, which are not really trusts at all. 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Those are interesting for Medicaid purposes. 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
1: Mm-hmm.
0: 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Download it there. And you can always go to Cushing Dolan PC for our Instagram page for more information. Okay. DC, off and running. So Milton's father creates an irrevocable trust. The primary beneficiary is Milton. Okay, makes sense. The trustee was a trust company. In 2007, and of course they didn't tell us what kind of irrevocable trust this mm-hmm. is yet, so keep that in mind. 2007, the trustee purchases real estate in Washington, D.C. So that makes me think that there was money in the trust, but
1: yep.
0: We'll just keep going. 2021, the irrevocable trust is dissolved. Okay. And the property was transferred out for no consideration to Milton. Well, maybe he was the beneficiary.
1: Mm-hmm.
0: Milton did pay transfer and recording taxes to D.C. in the amount of $53,000.
1: Wow.
0: So this must either there's a lot of tax rates in D.C. or it was a really valuable piece of property. Milton then seeks a refund, which of course he was denied. Well, the Superior Court said grant District of Columbia summary judgment stating that the 2021 deed was subject to taxation because the trust was a legally distinct and separate entity from Milton. And taxes are imposed on each change in legal entity owning real property in D.C. Remember, not federal, folks.
1: They're their own little country,
0: this is
1: huh?
0: D.C. Well, Milton appealed, saying that the deed's exempt because it was a supplemental deed modifying a prior recorded deed without consideration. I'm not going to get into what all that means because the appellate court simply said no. We're going to affirm the Superior Court, stating that the transfer from the irrevocable trust to Milton was a conveyance between two distinct entities, not a supplemental deed and not exempt from D.C. taxation, which is probably right. I don't know the D.C. law, but
1: I think they do the same thing in New Hampshire, don't they, for some irrevocable trust? I don't think
0: it's trust. They did it for LLCs for a while. You transfer property in and out of an LLC, there's a tax. And I'm not even sure that still exists.
1: Okay.
0: But I do remember that, Susan. So what are we learning here? What's the issue? Well, first thing we need to figure out is that this is a state tax issue, not federal. And let's explore the different, you know, income, gift, and estate taxes associated with many different irrevocable trusts. So you have to think about all of these issues when you're picking the kind of irrevocable trust and why you're doing it,
1: mm-hmm.
0: right? There's different reasons. So here, If this was a completed gift, then a gift tax might be due, but I'm not sure.

0: rounding error of overall expectations for what we would see from the headline numbers. So let's start right there. Headline inflation up 0.5% month over month. I believe expectations were for a 0.4% increase. Year over year, 6.4% year over year. So a decline from last month, but again, slightly hotter than was anticipated, I believe.
1: Yeah, I think we'd been lulled into a sense.

0: I created a bigger tax than I needed to by doing this action.
1: Yeah, you absolutely could. So, you know, I think some of the issues you have here to think about is, and if I had done like a Medicaid irrevocable trust, it's very possible that we could have transferred the asset in, incomplete gift for gift tax purposes, okay, no tax, inclusion in the estate, step up in basis, and the inclusion might be set up if you've done your estate planning right that you also have no estate taxes.
0: And when Milton sells, no capital gains.
1: No capital gains taxes. So that could actually be a triple win if you do that.
0: Or a triple loss if you do it wrong.
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0: Welcome back into The Legal Exchange with Todd Lutsky. I'm Susan Powers, a financial advisor with the Armstrong Advisory Group, and I'm joined by Todd Lutsky, a partner with the law firm of Cushing & Dolan with a master's in taxation. Where are we headed now, Todd?
1: We're going to head over to Pennsylvania. We've got a PA appellate court case, which is really, it's funny that you had to go to court for this, but you could probably avoid it by just don't apply for Medicaid on your own.

0: own. How many times
1: have
0: we
1: said that?
0: Do not
1: try this at home.
0: Yeah, this is a we're trained professionals operating without a net. All right. So Richard Kimmel, not to be confused
1: with
0: Jimmy.
1: Kimmel, no relation,
0: resides in a skilled nursing home. He applied for Medicaid assistance. Well, kind of he applied. He designated his daughter. Now, I don't know if he was completely competent or not, but he might have been. But he designated his daughter, KR, we'll call her, as his representative to provide any needed information to the state and, in essence, basically help him take him through the Medicaid application process.
1: Mm-hmm.
0: Okay. It happens all the time. She should have picked up the phone and called a lawyer at that point. Okay,
1: yes.
0: Dad, I'll help you. I'm going to help you by getting a lawyer. Help me help you. So Richard's application was denied. Shocker. Why? Because it did not provide the county with the additional information it requested after the initial application was filed. That happens all the time.
1: Sure.
0: Richard appealed, and following the hearing before an administrative law judge, the administrative law judge agreed that upon receipt of the requested information, the county would reconsider the application. However, if it is not provided by the due date, the new due date, Richard's original denial will stand.
1: Because you only have like 30 days, right?
0: Oh,
1: when they do the ping pong.
0: We're going to get to that. So that was the decision. So now, basically, KR has an opportunity. We're
1: going to
0: give you a chance. Well, KR decided to provide a narrative response to the information request. But while she said a lot, she did not provide any receipts, any bank statements, any brokerage statements, et cetera, that was actually requested by the due date. So the application was denied.
1: Of course. What do you expect?
0: This is not rocket science.
1: It cannot be a surprise to her.
0: So then KR appeals. She goes to the State Board of Hearings. They go to appeal that again. Then they go a motion to reconsider. Then she goes all the way up to the appellate court. I mean, this goes on and on. And finally, and in all of these cases, just to make a long story short, you're denied because you failed to provide information timely. So at the end of the day, you're denied.
1: It's a pretty clear list of requests that they ask for.
0: We're not asking for a lot. Give me these things and you'll be good.
1: Right. If you do nothing.
0: Instead, she gave a narrative. I don't know what she said, and I'd love to know what the narrative was.
1: Dear court, I'm a nice person.
0: So, folks, this is not what you want to do. Medicaid sneaks up on us. People go in nursing homes unexpectedly sometimes, all the time. Just reach out, call somebody, call an elder law attorney, and figure out how to apply, because there's so many little nuances that you're not going to know on your own.
1: Someone that does this all the time.
0: Yeah, and nursing homes aren't going to help you.
1: No, they'll say they will.
0: That's why it's free.
1: They'll say they will. They'll say use up all of your money, and then we'll help you do the application once you've spent down that $500,000.
0: That's exactly right. And folks, that's what this guide is about, because one of the things that was probably not done here was an irrevocable Medicaid trust. That's one of the trusts that are explained in this demystifying top eight estate planning trusts. Again, we want to understand which trust is right for you. That trust is described in here, how it works, taxes, why it works. Same thing, what if you don't need the IRF? What if you want a revocable trust? That's described in here. What if you're relying on a nominee realty trust? Please don't. Get the guide. Learn how those work. You know, folks, there's one after another. Special needs trust if you have disabled children. If you need to get your estate planning done, you need this guide, because this is going to help you figure out what's right for you. 866-848-5699. 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And you can download it there. You can also go to our Cushing Dolan PC Instagram page for more information. All right. What are we learning here? Well, we learned not to apply for Medicaid on your
1: own.
0: Big
1: lesson.
0: But I think more importantly, rather than that lesson, let me help you understand the Medicaid application process a little bit.

0: application, or could be, right? So if they happen to see $300,000 that moved,
1: mm-hmm.
0: right, and they divide that by the average cost is now like $12,000 and change,
1: mm-hmm.
0: right? So they come up with like a 30-month penalty period. They're going to say, you're denied starting today, even though you transferred this 4 years ago, because they found it on a earlier statement. Even though they transferred this 4 years ago, you're denied 30 months starting today.
1: And if you met with someone and saw that, you'd have a different strategy for applying, right?
0: Yeah, we'd be like, let's wait. Let's wait a year.
1: It.
0: Let's figure out how much we can save by waiting and paying privately. Again, tips that you don't get.
1: Mm-hmm.
0: That's what Susan's pointing out. Tips you don't get if you're just applying on your own. So got to be careful. That's why they look for that. Also, they're going to need your birth certificate, your driver's license, your Medicare cards. Folks, it goes on and on, right? And then they're going to want copies of deeds to your real estate, your rental properties, your vacation homes. They're going to want to see if you own them or if you've transferred them. If you own them, they're likely going to try to place a lien on the property.
1: Mm-hmm.
0: If it's your home, you might not be denied. If it's a rental property, maybe not denied because it's a rental, but a lien will go on. Your vacation home, a lien will go on. So, I mean, and some of these could be hard stops in the application process
1: right.
0: itself. I mean, if you're single and the home's worth more than like $1,100,000, I forget the exact number, hard stop.
1: Don't bother.
0: So, folks, this is why you do it. And then, and remember, this is what you were saying earlier. There's generally these 30-day deadlines. You apply, 30 days later, they contact you. You have 30 days to get us all this additional information that we're looking for, like in this case. You produce it within 30 days, and then hopefully 30 days later, you get your approval if you've done everything
1: mm-hmm.
0: right. 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
2: Welcome back. 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And Marianne writes, my husband and I created a revocable trust in 2010 and returned to our attorney recently to protect our primary residence and our vacation home from the nursing home. The attorney created two nominee realty trusts that have our children as trustees and leave the home equally, both of them as beneficiaries. Can we transfer any of our investments to the nominee trust to protect them from the nursing home as well?
3: Wow, this disaster got worse as you read it. Wow, Susan.
2: I thought you might think so.
3: Yeah, this is just... So, folks, the focus here is nominee realty trusts. Right? That's what they have. They had revocable trusts, which I liked. Sure. I also liked the idea of people, since it was done back in 2010, when you get to 2026, saying, you know what, it's time to look at my trust.
2: Time for
3: right?
2: a review.
3: That's a great thing there. So they started off good. The review was good. I think they just went to the wrong attorney, because the attorney should not have recommended nominee realty trusts as a way of protecting assets from a nursing home. And here's why. A nominee realty trust, as we said many times, is really not a trust. It's kind of a Massachusetts anomaly. The reason it's not a trust is because there's language in there that says the trustees, it's okay that they want to put the kids on as trustees, have no power to act at all with regard to the trust property unless directed by the beneficiaries.
2: But even though they're not dead yet.
3: That's right. That's right. Because...
2: Mom and dad, meaning.
3: Right. But follow the language. The beneficiaries direct the trustee. Well, who's the beneficiaries? Oh,
2: the kids.
3: So now the kids are the trustees, but the kids are also the beneficiaries. So they tell themselves as trustees, as beneficiaries, they tell themselves as trustees to act. But what does that mean? That means that the beneficiaries are really the owners of the assets in the trust right away.
2: Immediately. So as soon as they draft this nominee trust.
3: And transfer the property into it with a deed.
2: Yep.
3: Immediately, it's a completed gift for gift tax purposes to these kids.
2: So if it's a completed gift, that would mean after 5 years...
3: Sure would.
2: It's protected from the nursing home. But what happens if mom and dad want to do anything with their property? What cost?
3: Susan, I'm telling you.
2: So it does protect it.
3: I'm going to even hesitate on that, because it is a revocable trust, and somehow, I mean, it should provide protection because you technically don't own it anymore.
2: But at what cost?
3: Yeah, I mean, now you can't live there. You can't sell it. You can't get a new house if you want to. You can't, I mean...
2: And there's tax implications by doing that, are there not?
3: Oh, there is. I mean, now, of course, it's a carryover basis for income tax purposes to the kids. So it's really hurting the kids.
2: Yeah.
3: Because if they want to sell it at some point, they're going to have a carryover basis from whatever the parents paid with a lot of built-in gain. You know, but never mind that. What about if the kids get divorced?
2: It's a marital asset now, right?
3: Now, the kids might not even, and this is bad for the children and the parents.

0: 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I can't talk right now. That was a problem.
1: Cushing and Dolan's on Instagram.
0: That's it. That's all you need to know.
1: Last question comes from Jennifer in Malden, Mass. And Jennifer writes, I am married and my husband and I have named our only son as the beneficiary on all of our accounts except for our home. Mm-hmm. We are in our mid-60s and our total assets are around $1.5 million. Because we only have one child, we are thinking of adding him to our deed so he can avoid probate when we pass away. Why is everybody giving away their assets today?
0: Susan, you're making these questions are both of them are starting off
1: right, bad
0: and then getting worse as you go through.
1: If we do this, will this remove the need for a trust?
0: Yeah. So this is going to remove the need for you to continue to live.
1: Right.
0: You don't have anything. So folks, we don't like this idea. So it starts off bad because even though you only have one child, which is fine, and you want to leave things to that child, if you listed the one child as beneficiary on, I think that's what they said, on all their accounts.
1: Yeah.
0: I mean, it would avoid probate, but it really doesn't do anything to help you reduce estate taxes. So maybe your child will end up getting less because of the way you didn't plan.
1: Right.
0: And again, even if is she married? Yeah, so she's married.
1: She's married, and they're only in their mid-60s, so they could easily double their assets before they pass away. Now they're at $3 million.
0: And so you die and one asset goes from joint ownership, which is probably how they have it, so that the surviving spouse would just get everything.
1: Yeah,
0: that would avoid probate. And then provided it's the same account that has the son as the beneficiary, then it would avoid probate and the son would get it. I get that. But because all the assets pass to the spouse on the first death, because no planning is done, that might result in the child getting less because the surviving spouse's estate was pushed up, causing an estate taxable situation when that spouse dies.
1: Right.
0: Instead of sheltering assets on the first death through the use of even a simple revocable trust would do that. So not a good idea. Naming beneficiaries is not my favorite.
1: And they're asking about adding their son to the deed. A little different than the nominee realty trust. They're going to put him on the deed with them.
0: Yeah, so that's, I don't know if that's less bad or not less bad.
1: Still bad.
0: Still bad, because I guess this way at least mom and dad still own perhaps two-thirds of the house. If they're, you know, they would have kept two-thirds or maybe they would have only kept half together and given him half. Depends on how they draft it.
1: Right.
0: But probably they would have kept two-thirds and he would have gotten one-third. But he would have got it right away. So now another completed gift, immediately exposing it to his creditors, his divorces, his situation.
1: Capital gains tax issues when he sells.
0: Yeah, you've got a carryover basis at least for one-third. I mean, I assume two-thirds would be included. You'd get a step up. You're not really doing any estate tax planning, a little bit maybe, by getting some out of the estate. But like you said, carryover basis goes on. You're certainly not protecting the whole house from the nursing home if that's a concern of yours. So, folks, lots to think about when you're doing your estate plan. Figure out which trust is right for you. Get this guide. 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
1: 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Maybe I'll be able to read your question on the air, and hopefully his answer will stop you from being one of his next real-life stories. You've been listening to Todd Lutsky, a partner with the law firm of Cushing & Dolan. I'm Susan Powers, a financial advisor with the Armstrong Advisory Group. And we'll be back with more after this quick break on The Legal Exchange with Todd Lutsky.
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3: Welcome back into The Legal Exchange with Todd Lutsky. I'm Susan Powers, a financial advisor with the Armstrong Advisory Group, and I'm joined, of course, by Todd Lutsky, a partner with the law firm of Cushing & Dolan with a master's in taxation. Todd, one of the sections of your new guide, Demystifying the Top 8 Estate Planning Trust, we're up to eight, is about special needs in sole benefit trusts. So there are different types of special needs trust. What are the most common types that we have?
4: So there's really, I think, I'm going to say sort of two, right? The special needs trust where, and by the way, folks, this is for people who have, maybe it's implicit, special needs children, or a beneficiary of any kind that is special needs and disabled or something.
3: So it could be grandchildren, niece, nephew, something, anyone.
4: Correct. Someone you want to take care of, but you don't want them to lose governmental benefits by taking care of them.
3: Right.
4: So, and you don't have to disinherit them just because they're special needs.
3: A lot of people have been under that misconception that they do.
4: They do. I know. So I think that's the first thing. That's why we're doing a special needs trust. So the two kinds, I think you asked me, or what are the two most common? A standalone special needs trust or a special needs trust built into your estate plan. Okay, so
3: why would you pick one over the other?
4: Well, I don't do standalone special needs trusts that often. The reason being is I don't know that I need it. I don't need while I'm alive, if I've got a special needs child, to be funding a special needs trust that's going to then use the money to dole it out to my special needs.

0: benefits.
1: Because they don't have the discretion to take money out on their own.
0: They can't. And so they don't own it.
1: Mm-hmm.
0: And at the same time, it allows the trustee to enhance the life of that child through distributions.
1: Okay.
0: And you might have that same language for children as well, but that's divorce-proofing, creditor-protecting, same kind of language, so but for a different reason.
1: You're really treating all your kids the same way, whether they're special needs or you just want to divorce-proof or creditor-protect their future inheritance.
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1: So if mom and dad add that language to their either their revocable trust or their irrevocable trust, doesn't matter, they can still have that special needs language in there.
0: Yes.
1: How does it actually get funded?
0: Yeah, and so that's why I don't think you need to stand alone. You don't need to put stuff in there now. You need to put it in there when you die.
1: Okay.
0: So when you die, the trust will have the language that says, you know, upon the death of the donor, and then you read. And it might say, you know, divide everything into as many equal shares as there are children then living. Well, then you start retitling. We call people like you, Susan, and we say, you know, help us retitle. We get you a tax ID number, you know, Todd Lutzke Family Trust, FBO, you know, Billy.
1: Mm-hmm.
0: Now we've got an ID number for that share.
1: Yep.
0: In would go certain assets. We'd retitle just like we retitled to the revocable trust or the family trust from the get-go.
1: And who would control the assets that are in that trust for them?
0: So the trustee is the one that would now be in charge, and that's why you need to think about that when you're picking this, right? We're planning not for today, but for whole life. So when you're both gone, mom and dad, who do you think's good at managing the trust assets?
1: Could they have a sibling or another child?
0: Generally,
1: it's
0: a great
1: children?
0: Idea to have a sibling, especially over a special needs share.
1: Mm-hmm.
0: But oftentimes for the other kids, you might have an independent trustee that they can pick and remove, but they would have the ability to pick that independent trustee, like to give it to a child who's not special needs, more worried about divorce proof and creditor protection than I am special needs.
1: Okay.
0: So lots to think about.
1: What happens if there are funds left in that trust, and specifically for the special needs trust, when they pass away, the special needs child passes away? What happens to the money?
0: So, again, all staying in the bloodline, I think you need to think about, and all the shares probably are going to say the same thing, whether they're special needs or not. Let's sort of play out the string. So the special needs share would likely say, hold all the assets in trust for life.
1: Mm-hmm.
0: Make discretionary distributions as you go. Well, a special needs child may not need a lot, and so it may be growing faster than you're even distributing it out. And so that child then you have language that says, upon that child's death, hold it in trust for that child's children.
1: Mm-hmm.
0: Now, you might say, well, Todd, why would you put that language in if it's a special needs child? Well, maybe the special needs came because of an accident,
1: mm-hmm.
0: and they already have children.
1: Right.
0: Right. Or they're not that special needs and they're able to have children. I don't
1: sure.
0: know. So you always want to figure that out. And if no children, which is mm-hmm. you have to have that language, certainly, if no children, then it can be distributed back up into the pot for the surviving siblings.
1: Siblings, okay.
0: Which would be the surviving donor's kids.
1: Okay. If you had someone, you just mentioned someone could have become disabled during life. If you had someone who was disabled and maybe they got a settlement from a lawsuit, would you take the same approach where the parents would be paid out for that lawsuit and just hold it for the kid, or what would you do with those funds?
0: Yeah, that would be, I guess, in the beginning when we talked about the two kinds of special needs trust that we create. We talked about a standalone and a mm-hmm. and one

0: built into a trust. Well, I guess there's a third kind, and they're kind of overlap. Self-settled trust versus third-party trust.
1: Okay.
0: So the third-party trust is the ones we already talked about. You either set it up as a parent, standalone, or you have it built into your family
1: not
0: trust.
1: At risk for their
0: right.
1: expense. Yep.
0: Those are, we described those, but those are also third-party trusts. So there's mm-hmm. a couple of names to describe those. Self-settled trust would be your example, Susan, where, you know, someone had an accident and got a judgment. Well, that's their money.
1: Yeah.
0: So if it's that kid's money, then that kid is funding the trust with his money, i.e. self-settled.
1: Got it.
0: And that's a little different because the biggest difference is that trust will have a payback provision to the state.
1: Got
0: there it. Won't be one. 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
0: Thank you, Susan. Always a pleasure.
1: I'm Susan Powers, a financial advisor with the Armstrong Advisory Group. 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
4: Good morning, everyone. I'm Mark Rosenthal with you on this Wednesday. Here's what's happening. We're talking about a mixture of sun and clouds today. It'll be hot, a little bit more humid. Temperatures will get close to 90. And then overnight, cloudy, chance of a few showers, maybe a thunderstorm. It'll be muggy. Temperatures in the 60s. And for tomorrow, partly sunny. It'll be hot and buggy. It'll be near 90, cooler at the coast. On Friday, partly sunny, hot and buggy. It'll be cooler at the coast. Slight chance of an afternoon shower or thunderstorm. 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I'm

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11: Hi, this is Chuck and Mike from the Armstrong Advisory Group, and our guide this month is on understanding required minimum distributions. Mike, every year there's a new group of people that gets faced with the fact that they have to take money out of retirement accounts at a certain age. What are the rules of the road?
12: Yeah, so for your own retirement accounts, and this is pretty universal now, the age used to be age 70 and a half. A lot of people have that number stuck in their mind. These days, if you were born in 1960 or later, the age you need to be focused on is the year in which you turn 75 years old. That is when your required minimum distribution from your traditional retirement plan or account is going to begin.
11: How much does someone have to take from that retirement account each year?
12: So it's based on your life expectancy at the time. Rounding, it's close to 4% in that first year. But by the time you're in your 90s, it's then approaching 10%. So it's this sliding scale. But again, this is all based on your own retirement account. 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If you inherited your retirement account from a loved one that wasn't your spouse, there's a whole series of other rules that will apply to you. And so it's complicated, and you need to focus on it.
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9: It's Chuck, Mark, and Tucker with you here, and as we kick things off today, top story is this morning's CPI report. The Consumer Price Index data for the month of May came in at 8:30 a.m. Eastern Time, and what we saw was the headline inflation rate moved up at a 0.5% clip for the month, annually moving up now at a 4.2% rate. Getting a little spicy there. First time back over 4% in a few years. It's never a number that you want to see when we talk about inflation in the United States. And on the core side, more muted as this strips out food and fuel, which are, you know, rising faster than the overall, than other parts of the inflation picture. And so you've got core inflation moving up just 0.2% for the month, below expectations of 0.3%. Even though I did see a bunch of the Wall Street banks were in that like 0.25 range. I think the average estimate was around like 0.27. Core inflation, though, continuing to move up as well from 2.8% annually up to 2.9%. So as we sit here today, headlines at 4.2, core is at 2.9, and you're most likely going to see that headline number give a little bit back in the next month just because gas prices have cooled from the highs that we've seen. So you probably see that 4.2 if we're still here in the next week. You know, the next week is when they actually go out and collect the gas price data for June. You probably see that 4.2 come back to somewhere around 4%. So, you know, that would be a brief short-term improvement. But I think the place that I continue to landmark is Fed funds rate right now is at 3.5% to 3.75%. Core inflation does seem to be on an upward trajectory that probably ends up somewhere in the 3.1% to 3.3% range by year end if we continue on this path. And so it's kind of tough for the Fed to be talking about cutting if core inflation is getting into that range with the Fed funds rate where it is. It's not necessarily like a 12-alarm fire that they need to be hiking rapidly right now, but the problem is that they are within sniffing distance of, hey, if oil prices do move, you know, further up and that starts bleeding into core at a higher rate, then you've got a real problem where the Fed's next move has to be a hike, not a cut.
13: Cutting would be lunacy. It turns on its head every sensible monetary policy rule. That would be like a doctor telling you to eat more McDonald's in response to a high cholesterol reading.
9: Is that wrong?
13: Yes, I'm sorry, Chuck. I meant to talk to you about this. I'm barely exaggerating. It makes no sense. The only justification is that your political paymasters want you to do it, and this is why that Chair Warsh has a credibility problem. He's got to prove that he can buck the president. Inflation is at twice the Fed's goal. 4% is not inherently bad. We've talked about this.
9: Sure.
13: Fed could pick any inflation rate that it wanted and still stabilize unemployment. That's possible. But people don't seem to like mid-single-digit inflation, and that's why the Fed landed on 2. We're at twice that headline. Core is a little less, as you pointed out. There are other measures of the trend in inflation which aren't yet flashing red warning signs, but those get updated with a lag. The trend, by definition, moves slowly. So the Fed, I don't mean to sound too critical of Warsh. It's not his fault.
9: Well, he hasn't done anything yet, I'm not going to.
13: But he said very stupid things, though, about cutting rates in advance of a productivity boon,
9: sure,
13: which would normally merit higher rates, just like economically kind of illiterate, frankly. But anyway, let's suppose he gets his act together and he turns out to be a good, credible, independent Fed chair. Then we should be okay. But if they're behind the curve, like they fall farther behind every day they don't do something, including right now, today, because real rates, nominal, the stated rate minus inflation, are coming down, and that will push the economy in excess of whatever its speed limit is, arguably.
9: when we talk about Warsh, again, we're now next Wednesday is Warsh's first Fed meeting as chair. And I can't remember if it was earlier this week or late last week, but I kind of laid out, hey, if I were Kevin Warsh, which I'm not, here would be my approach at my first couple of meetings, specifically like the first meeting next week. I would go in and I would say, and again, like both, you know, privately.

0: failed already because it's telling you he's looking for a reason to cut rates. That is prospective. That is speculative. Nobody should be talking about a productivity boom that may or may not happen in 1, 3, or 5 years. That's crazy.
1: Yep.
0: Talk about inflation where it is today. It's too high. We've got the tools to deal with it. It's more or less what you said. But don't deviate from that would be my advice, because it's about forming our expectations right now. That's what all the jibber jabber is about. He's talking to you and me and anybody listening.
1: Sure.
0: We've got to believe that inflation is paramount for him.
2: So I think that ultimately this CPI report, the best thing that you can take from it, hey, it's not as bad as it could have been, in that we knew the headline inflation number. You can probably, again, you can pull the show from, you know, a month ago where I said, hey, based on, you know, where gas prices are, you're probably heading towards like a 4.2 print on the headline number. The good news about this report, hey, the core number didn't show further seepage into it from higher gas prices at this point. Could it show more that comes over the course of the summer? Potentially. But hey, it's you're not seeing, you know, more seepage into core at this point. And I think that's about the only positive that you can take away from it. Whether that continues or not is an open question, but that's where we are at this particular point in time. The interesting thing to me is that the bond market is pretty much telling you the same thing. 10-year Treasury is pretty much flat today. It's moved one basis point to the downside. So the 10-year is not looking at this being like, yes, we can buy bonds now, everything's safe. The 10-year is saying, okay, like, that's fine. We can't really get excited about it, but we, you know, it's okay. The thing that you are seeing that is interesting to me is that when you look at TIPS, Treasury's Index for Inflation, you are seeing a healthier bid there, which obviously is indicative of, hey, okay, we're fine not selling our you know, 10-year treasuries, but we might want to own a little bit more, you know, in the line of inflation protection if we want to be treasury buyers right now. That to me is a little bit interesting, and I think we'll have to see where things go. But overall, CPI, again, continuing to heat up as we're now north of 4% inflation. This is the first time that headline CPI is north of 4% inflation. You've got to go back to, let me pull it here, May of 23. So it's been 3 years since the last time we had a four handle on this. It's not what you want to see. And we're just going to have to see where things go over the course of the summer with gas prices, because they are entirely in the driver's seat as it relates to this. That pun is intended, by the way. Let's take a quick break, and when we return, we'll talk a little bit about what is going on in oil markets.
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0: showing strong growth. So you've got, you know, transportation stocks that have been doing well this year, but not because of it's not because of anything relating to you know, anything in the Middle East or this and that, or, you know, semiconductors. It's, hey, there's a crackdown that's going on in basically drivers that are not unlicensed, but just don't have, you know, all the full qualifications that they should in the trucking sector. And so trucking rates are exploding higher because there's a shortage of qualified drivers in order to, you know, take stuff from point A to point B. So trucking companies are seeing their rates boom right now. And other things that you have, you know, that are going on as well. You've got, you know, all kinds of construction activity from data center buildouts, and so that's, you know, feeding into some industrial areas and things like that. I don't think this is necessarily investors saying, oh, these semiconductor stocks are bad, we need to rotate somewhere else. These things have been occurring alongside each other, and now it's just, okay, the semiconductor boom can't go, you know, can't go on going up 50% a month forever. The other stuff is not as extended, and so that's kind of continuing right now. I don't know. Like, I don't think investors are just like, oh, you know, semiconductors are down, let's do this. It's no, like, you just can't go up 100% every 2 months forever. Like, that's the story to write, not, well, investors are trying to ride this out. I don't know. Like, it's. I think it's implying causation where it's just correlation, quite honestly.
1: Yeah, these are disparate decisions made by millions of individuals who aren't coordinating, aren't forming a consensus. It just looks like they are because all we see are the properties that emerge. It's like watching birds in flight. They're like a flock. You know, there are lots of the behavioral people have done all kinds of work on this. So I see what you're getting at from earlier now. There might be a little bit of herding. There might be a little bit of, ooh, tech's looking really frothy. Let's look at the sectors that comprise value indices, which tend to be heavy in financials and relatively heavy in financials and healthcare, industrials, and, well, anything that the S&P is no longer heavy in by virtue of the fact that tech has become so distended.
0: But so,
1: I was going to say, there's not like some conspiracy or any kind of coordination. It's more like coincidence, not coordination, though the decisions of some people undoubtedly influence others.
0: Now, the other thing that I will say that I've said repeatedly over the last couple of years, every time something other than tech has tried to lead the way since 2023, we have fallen flat on our face shortly afterwards. It happened in the summer of 24. It happened in the spring of 25. It happened in the winter of 26. Every time, it's not like an instant thing. It builds over, you know, a period of like 4 or 5 months. But every time we've started to see other parts of the market outperform tech, it hasn't gone well recently. I'm not saying that that's going to be the case here, but anytime I see tech start to lag in this market, I start to go, is everything else really strong enough to pull, you know, that weight? Quick break here. Wall Street Watch and Ask Todd are next.
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11: Markets trading slightly lower after yesterday's volatile ride, where investors are reacting to the Consumer Price Index, which climbed 0.5% in May, in line with estimates. With that, the annual rate of inflation now sits at 4.2%, the highest level in 3 years. Right now, the Dow is down about 0.5%. S&P 500 down only 2 points. NASDAQ actually just turned positive, up only 7 points. Russell 2000 is up about 1%. 10-year Treasury yield is flat at 4.52%.

0: They can't tell if it's to be or not to be.
1: A pencil.
0: They don't know.
1: Yeah.
0: They don't know.
1: That's great.
0: Yeah.
1: I hope they figure that out.
0: Me too. Todd, it's because 2B is a type of pencil. It's been a 2B. While since you've used a pencil, huh?
1: I don't use a 2B pencil.
0: Yeah, Todd always writes in pen.
1: In pen.
0: Yeah.
1: Which is what I have right here.
0: That's why. Okay, I'm glad that we did that. Todd, let's talk a little bit about irrevocable trusts. What are the biggest misconceptions you find people have about irrevocable trusts?
1: So, I think the biggest misconception is, well, first of all, there's many kinds, right, of irrevocable trusts. There's, and that's a real big confusion in and of itself, that the irrevocable trust, just because you hear the word irrevocable in it, doesn't always mean it's as irrevocable as you think it is. And it doesn't mean that you give up as much control as you might in your head think you do just because you hear the word irrevocable. Let's face it. If you don't know, you hear the word and you think, oh my gosh, I've given up a lot of control. Well, that's probably the two biggest misconceptions. One, when I set up an irrevocable, let's say Medicaid irrevocable trust, right? That kind of trust is one in which you're going to keep a lot of control. The transfer of your assets to it is an incomplete gift for gift tax purposes. You don't have to worry about filing any gift tax returns. And when you pass away, it's going to be included in your estate for estate tax purposes. And it's a grantor trust, so for income tax purposes, you pay all the taxes at your own rate. So all these ideas that I pay more in taxes, I make a completed gift, the tax rates are higher at the trust level, you know, not true. And probably you're going to be in control of your asset. Live in your house, sell your house, buy another house, move. A lot of control for you. And even the ability to change this irrevocable trust as to who the beneficiaries are. Versus, I'll just throw this one out there, a irrevocable life insurance trust, which many people have heard about, that they think can only own life insurance, but it can own other things. Well, that one's a little different. That is a completed gift. I have completely given away the asset, and it's not going to be included in my estate for estate tax purposes. It's not going to get a step up in basis on the assets when I die. But that's okay. The goal there was to reduce my estate for estate tax purposes. And you keep very little control over that asset. You might throw your spouse on as trustee if you want to set it up and you're the donor, and you might retain the right to remove and replace that trustee, but it would have to be with somebody that is not related or subordinate, where you could start out with a spouse, but you can't start playing around with the trustee after that and moving and replacing without it being someone not related or subordinate. The whole goal there is not to retain too much control as to cause the assets in that estate, in that trust, to be included in your estate, because that wasn't the goal. So lots of differences.
0: Talking with Todd Lutsky from the law firm of Cushing and Dolan. We still have room on the phone lines at 888-205-2263. That's the number to call to ask Todd your estate planning questions live on air right now. Again, 888-205-2263. We're going to take a quick break here, but when we return, we're going to get right to those questions with Todd. Again, 888-205-2263 is the number. Your questions with Todd are next.
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0: All right, let's get right to those questions with Todd. First in the queue, we got Dan in Peabody. Dan, what's your question for Todd?
1: Hello. I have a revocable trust, and the trust is in my name. Mm-hmm. Does that give me any protection if I was to be sued?
2: So a revocable trust does not ever provide creditor protection, right? You're the donor, you're the trustee, correct?
1: Yes.
2: Which is, by the way, how it's supposed

0: in services, but by and large, what we were seeing was goods inflation beginning to cool off. The headline reports that we saw this morning for January were slightly higher than expectations, but I would say within a rounding error of overall expectations for what we would see from the headline numbers. So let's start right there. Headline inflation up 0.5% month over month. I believe expectations were for a 0.4% increase. Year over year, 6.4% year over year. So a decline from last month, but again, slightly hotter than was anticipated, I believe.
1: Yeah, I think we'd been lulled into a sense in markets, not us, just collectively.

0: environmental nonprofit, Ocean River Institute, is working with communities to tackle climate change with nature-based solutions that feature slowing water down and building more soil with grasses and plants. 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

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Mm-hmm. And key cooling off occurring in goods inflation specifically. We're starting to see some stuff in services, but by and large, what we were seeing was goods inflation beginning to cool off. The headline reports that we saw this morning for

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5: Yeah, so if you've ever inherited an account that is retirement in nature, you've dealt with these complicated rules. 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

0: beginning to cool off. The headline reports that we saw this morning for January were slightly higher than expectations, but I would say within a rounding error of overall expectations for what we would see from the headline numbers. So let's start right there. Headline inflation up 0.5% month over month. I believe expectations were for a 0.4% increase. Year over year, 6.4% year over year. So a decline from last month, but again, slightly hotter than was anticipated, I believe.
1: Yeah, I think we'd been lulled into a sense in March.

0: million barrels a day needs to go through the system. So you talk about this, and you're basically, again, oil refineries are pretty efficient now. They have to be. Like, they try to wring every bit of efficiency out of these. They've got like 7 to 8 days of inventory on hand, because if you run out, then you're kind of in a pickle. Maybe you can compress that a little bit, but where we get to is that minimum operating inventory levels in the U.S. commercial crude system are somewhere between 350 and 390 million barrels, which means you need that in the system in order for it to actually work. It's kind of like, I'm trying to think of the comparison that I would make for your, if you guys have bank accounts, money,
1: hopefully,
0: yes, you, money, right?
2: Sure.
1: Yeah, you're filling it today.
0: You don't just take your bank account down to zero, because then you get into things like overdrafts and debits and things like that's where you run into the gnarly problems. You have to maintain some working capital in there. It's the same with the U.S. oil system, and the estimates are somewhere between 350 and 390 million barrels are needed in order to maintain the system's operating integrity. We're now at 426 million barrels, and the latest draw was 7.2 million barrels, and we are seeing, if you look at the last 4 weeks, about a 6.6 million barrel per week drawdown. Let's take a quick break. When we return, we'll talk about what happens if that drawdown continues, which, hint, it's going to for at least several weeks, and when we start running into problems based on the most recent data. Quick break, we'll discuss that, and we've got trivia next.
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5: 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Tomorrow afternoon, the 23rd World Cup tournament begins in Mexico City. Brazil is the only nation to have participated in every World Cup tournament. The U.S. was an early mainstay of the tournament, playing in three of the first four tournaments. So our trivia question today, how many World Cup tournaments has the U.S. men's team participated in? Once again, how many World Cup tournaments has the U.S. men's team participated in? Be the third person today to text us at 617-362-1385 with the correct answer, along with the keyword trivia. You'd win a Financial Exchange Show t-shirt. Once again, the third correct response to text us to the number 617-362-1385 with the correct answer, along with keyword trivia, will win that t-shirt. 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
6: So we talked in the last segment about how the fact is that, again, we don't know exactly where it is, but the U.S. oil production ecosystem likely needs somewhere between 350 and 390 million barrels of crude oil in it as minimum operational inventory levels. Here's what we're seeing right now in terms of the drawdowns. In the last 6 weeks, drawdowns have averaged 5.5 million barrels a week. In the last four, 6.6 million barrels a week. And in the last two, 7.6 million barrels a week. So we've got an accelerating drawdown that is happening, which is expected because the rest of the world doesn't have any surplus oil. And so ours is basically filling the gap right now. So here's the deal. If we take the most conservative of those, the six-week average, you're looking at the best-case scenario being that we hit that 350 million barrel drawdown limit somewhere in the range of September 10th. That's what we're looking at in terms of best case. If 350 million barrels is the minimum we can draw to, and we're drawing at that 5.5 million barrels a week. If we use the two-week average, 7.6 million barrels a week, the worst-case scenario is that we hit that 390 million barrel limit, if that's what it is. Again, like, I don't know. Like, no one really does. We've never actually gotten there because here's the thing. Normally, when you get down towards these levels, you say, like, basically what happens is price rises in order to not go to, you know, tank bottoms pretty much. And with that, U.S. producers also say, okay, we can't get stocks from commercial inventories anymore. We can't get any more from U.S. producers. Great, let's import from somewhere else. Well, you can't.

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7: We got some more chop on Wall Street as investors react to the Consumer Price Index posted earlier this morning, which climbed 0.5% in May. With that, the annual rate of inflation now sits at 4.2%, the highest level in 3 years. Right now, the Dow is down over 1% or 565 points. S&P 500 down over 0.8%. NASDAQ down 1.2% or 308 points lower. Russell 2000 off about 0.4%. 10-year Treasury yield is flat at 4.52%. And oil up nearly 2% higher, trading right around $89 a barrel. Supermicro computer stock

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0: needed a place to live, and I said, okay, let me do X, Y, or Z. So I don't think that rich buyers are sitting there going, hey, inflation just hit 4.2%. We need to buy a house. What I do think they're doing is they're saying, hey, our tech stocks are up. Let's use that money to buy a house. I think that is very plausible. What else you got for me, Mark? You're fascinated by this Chiron on the screen.
1: Yeah, I am. Okay, so stocks are down. Look, you talked about the volatility and lack of any kind of trend in markets. That's my interpretation. That's not what you said. And it's sort of understandable. I mean, we don't know. Will we be at war or not in 3 months, 6 months, or
0: a week.
1: Even a short-term investor's, whatever your short-term. Right. We don't know, consequently, whether or not oil will come back down and therefore inflation will come back down. We don't know whether the U.S. government will have to borrow $2 trillion next year or $2.5 trillion to make up for some of these war costs. There is an unusual... It's sort of trite to say, well, markets are on edge or... there's a lot of uncertainty out there. That's always the case. That's why we have markets in the first place. If we had perfect certainty, we just have contracts, if that makes sense. But all the gyrations are understandable in light of the fluidity, shall we say, of policy. And I think I'm being kind there. You could call it lots of other less kind things.
0: I don't think this is the market saying there's too much uncertainty out there. I think it's... Again, I think that sometimes we make up stories about markets to be like, oh, like this
1: well,
0: is what's going on.
1: Well, journalists have to do that.
0: They have to. Guys, it's really simple. The market ran a ton in the last month.
1: Yeah, they know that.
0: And it's just like you can't do that forever. And I know that's like kind of a boring story to write, like, oh, markets went up because people really wanted to own stocks, and then markets went down because some people sold the gains. But sometimes that's all that's going on.
1: Yeah.
0: And... you know, again, you can have this rotation under the surface as people try to find a place to go. It's been getting more and more violent the last couple of weeks, and it looks like that the mechanics just might be breaking under the surface a little bit. Does that mean that we, you know, fall 20% from here? I don't know. This thing could be over tomorrow as far as any market volatility. Like, you never know until after the fact. Did anyone at the time think that March 31st was going to be the last day that markets went down, you know, for like 3 weeks after? No, no one knew that. It ended up turning out to be. But I think the big thing is you've got a market that has some instability in it now, and you got to see some stability in it before we can, you know, start to feel a little better about, you know, this being over. Let's take a quick break for the rest of the day. Markets remain negative with the S&P off about 70 points, Dow's off 600, NASDAQ off about 345. We'll see you tomorrow. Hi, this is Chuck and Mike from the Armstrong Advisory Group. We've got a guide available this month on required minimum distributions. And, Mike, I want to talk about common mistakes that we see.
2: Sure.
0: Let's start first. People not understanding the difference between inherited and non-inherited IRAs.
2: Yeah, so if you've ever inherited an account that is retirement in nature, you've dealt with these complicated rules. And to make it more complicated, the rules have changed over the last several years. But suffice to say, unless you meet some very specific scenarios, in most cases, if you inherited an account from a non-spouse, then you're going to have 10 years to empty that account, pay any of the taxes that are due on it, and move along. But in addition, there are annual required minimum distributions, and it is very complicated.
0: What about a situation where someone tries to delay taking their RMD? What kind of problems can you run into there?
2: Well, one, if you delay your first year RMD, then you're going to have to take two in the same year, and that can really add to the tax burden. 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You may end up paying higher taxes. 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
13: Hi, this is Chuck and Mike from the Armstrong Advisory Group, and our guide this month is on understanding required minimum distributions. Mike, every year there's a new group of people that gets faced with the fact that they have to take money out of retirement accounts at a certain age. What are the rules of the road?
14: Yeah, so for your own retirement accounts, and this is pretty universal now, the age used to be age 70 and a half. A lot of people have that number stuck in their mind. These days, if you were born in 1960 or later, the age you need to be focused on is the year in which you turn 75 years old. That is when your required minimum distribution from your traditional retirement plan or account is going to begin.
13: How much does someone have to take from that retirement account each year?
14: So it's based on your life expectancy at the time. Rounding, it's close to 4% in that first year. But by the time you're in your 90s, it's then approaching 10%. So it's this sliding scale. But again, this is all based on your own retirement account. 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
1: It's Chuck, Mark, and Tucker with you here. And as we kick things off today, top story is this morning's CPI report. The Consumer Price Index data for the month of May came in at 8:30 a.m. Eastern Time. And what we saw was the headline inflation rate moved up at a 0.5% clip for the month, annually moving up now at a 4.2% rate. Getting a little spicy there. First time back over 4% in a few years. It's never a number that you want to see when we talk about inflation in the United States. And on the core side, more muted as this strips out food and fuel, which are, you know, rising faster than the overall, than other parts of the inflation picture. And so you've got core inflation moving up just 0.2% for the month, below expectations of 0.3%. Even though I did see a bunch of the Wall Street banks were in that like 0.25 range, I think the average estimate was around like 0.27. Core inflation, though, continuing to move up as well from 2.8% annually up to 2.9. So as we sit here today, headlines at 4.2, core is at 2.9, and you're most likely going to see that headline number give a little bit back in the next month just because gas prices have cooled from the highs that we've seen. So you probably see that 4.2 if we're still here in the next week. You know, the next week is when they actually go out and collect the gas price data for June. You probably see that 4.2 come back to somewhere around 4%. So, you know, that would be a brief short-term improvement. But I think the place that I continue to landmark is Fed funds rate right now is at 3.5% to 3.75%. Core inflation does seem to be on an upward trajectory that probably ends up somewhere in the 3.1% to 3.3% range by year end if we continue on this path. And so it's kind of tough for the Fed to be talking about cutting if core inflation is getting into that range with the Fed funds rate where it is. It's not necessarily like a 12-alarm fire that they need to be hiking rapidly right now, but the problem is that they are within sniffing distance of, hey, if oil prices do move, you know, further up and that starts bleeding into core at a higher rate, then you've got a real problem where the Fed's next move has to be a hike, not a cut.
2: Cutting would be lunacy. It turns on its head every sensible monetary policy. Well, that would be like a doctor telling you to eat more McDonald's in response to a high cholesterol reading.
1: Is that
2: barely, yes, I'm sorry, Chuck, I meant to talk to you about this. I'm barely exaggerating. It makes no sense. The only justification is that your political paymasters want you to do it, and this is why that Chair Warsh has a credibility problem. He's got to prove that he can buck the president. Inflation is at twice the Fed's goal. 4% is not inherently bad. We've talked about this.
1: Sure.
2: Fed could pick any inflation rate that it wanted and still stabilize unemployment. That's possible. But people don't seem to like mid-single-digit inflation, and that's why the Fed landed on 2. We're at twice that headline. Core is a little less, as you pointed out. There are other measures of the trend.

0: necessarily doing anything either. But I think just being able to build credibility within the committee such that he is saying the right things to them, and then at a point in the future can go to them and say, hey, now's the time where we need to cut if the data, you know, suggests it's okay. But, you know, I know that he came in saying, oh, we want to have, you know, these family fights, you know. When inflation's running 4.2%, that's not the time to have the fight at the Fed about how much inflation you want to allow.
1: Go back to Volcker. Volcker would say things like, inflation's too high. I'm paraphrasing here because some of these, I was going to say, we've got the tools to deal with it. That's a Powell-ism. It's an anachronism. Volcker didn't talk. Nobody talked in those terms in those days. But he made it clear that the Fed's number one priority was to squash inflation.
0: What do you mean Volcker didn't talk in those terms? What did?
1: No, I'm saying he wouldn't have used the phrase, we have the tools.
0: What would he say? I'm just curious, just because like I wasn't alive during the Volcker days.
1: Yeah,
0: so
1: I was probably playing with Star Wars action figures. So he would have said things like, inflation is monetary. We control the money. They talked in terms of money supply, not interest rates in those days.
0: Sure.
1: They didn't have a Fed funds target. Fed funds followed changes in the money supply. But he was stern and he was resolute and he was clear. Laser focused on inflation. If Warsh adopts that sort of persona, and he was tutored a little bit by Volcker, so maybe he'll try to channel that. If the phrase productivity boon leaves his lips, he's failed already. Because it's telling you he's looking for a reason to cut rates. That is prospective. That is speculative. Nobody should be talking about a productivity boom that may or may not happen in 1, 3, or 5 years. That's crazy.
0: Yep.
1: Talk about inflation where it is today. It's too high. We've got the tools to deal with it. It's more or less what you said. But don't deviate from that would be my advice. Because it's about forming our expectations right now. That's what all the jibber-jabber is about. He's talking to you. And me and anybody listening.
0: Sure.
1: We've got to believe that inflation is paramount for him.
0: So I think that ultimately this CPI report, the best thing that you can take from it, hey, it's not as bad as it could have been in that we knew the headline inflation number. You can probably, again, you can pull the show from, you know, a month ago where I said, hey, based on, you know, where gas prices are, you're probably heading towards like a 4.2 print on the headline number. The good news about this report, hey, the core number didn't show further seepage into it from higher gas prices at this point. Could it show more that comes over the course of the summer? Potentially. But, hey, it's you're not seeing, you know, more seepage into core at this point. And I think that's about the only positive that you can take away from it. Whether that continues or not is an open question, but that's where we are at this particular point in time. The interesting thing to me is that the bond market is pretty much telling you the same thing. 10-year Treasury is pretty much flat today. It's moved one basis point to the downside. So the 10-year is not looking at this being like, yes, we can buy bonds now, everything's safe. The 10-year is saying, okay, like that's fine. We can't really get excited about it, but we, you know, it's okay. The thing that you are seeing that is interesting to me is that when you look at TIPS, Treasury's Index for Inflation, you are seeing a healthier bid there, which obviously is indicative of, hey, okay, we're fine not selling our you know, 10-year Treasuries, but we might want to own a little bit more, you know, in the line of inflation protection if we want to be Treasury buyers right now. That, to me, is a little bit interesting, and I think we'll have to see where things go. But overall, CPI, again, continuing to heat up as we're now north of 4% inflation. This is the first time that headline CPI is north of 4% inflation. You've got to go back to, let me pull it here, May of 23, so it's been 3 years since the last time we had a four handle on this. It's not what you want to see, and we're just going to have to see where things go over the course of the summer with gas prices, because they are entirely in the driver's seat as it relates to this. That pun is intended, by the way. Let's take a quick break, and when we return, we'll talk a little bit about what is going on in oil markets.
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0: Unless you've been living under a rock. What the heck was that?
1: That was The Rock.
2: Only that'd be me.
0: Which, let's be honest, there aren't many people that live under rocks these days. You know, it's just, it's not a popular form.

0: a rounding error of overall expectations for what we would see from the headline numbers. So let's start right there. Headline inflation up 0.5% month over month. I believe expectations were for a 0.4% increase. Year over year, 6.4% year over year. So a decline from last month, but again, slightly hotter than was anticipated, I believe.
1: Yeah, I think we'd been lulled into

0: let's go with
1: okay.
0: that.
1: Is there
0: here's the thing. This is what CNBC and Bloomberg and all those guys do all the time.
1: They have to.
0: It's, sure. hey, the market moved this way. Here's why it did.
1: Yeah.
0: And we talk an
1: it's
0: awful
1: BS,
0: lot. Like,
1: yeah,
0: there,
1: but sure.
0: there isn't normally like one proximate cause. And likewise, it's not like investors as a whole are sitting there going, hey, semiconductor stocks are going down. Let's all go this way. It's a bunch of individual decisions that get made. And then someone tries to say, oh, this is why investors did this. It's after the fact they're rationalizing it. And I think that when you look at, you know, what's going on here, it's something where, hey, investors who are reticent to get out of the market entirely, well, in this environment right now where the U.S. economy remains pretty strong in nominal terms, yeah, there's an incentive to try to find a place that is still showing strong growth. So you've got, you know, transportation stocks that have been doing well this year, but not because of anything relating to anything in the Middle East or this and that or, you know, semiconductors. It's, hey, there's a crackdown that's going on in basically drivers that are not unlicensed but just don't have, you know, all the full qualifications that they should in the trucking sector. And so trucking rates are exploding higher because there's a shortage of qualified drivers in order to, you know, take stuff from point A to point B. So trucking companies are seeing their rates boom right now. And other things that you have, you know, that are going on as well. You've got, you know, all kinds of construction activity from data center build-outs, and so that's, you know, feeding into some industrial areas and things like that. I don't think this is necessarily investors saying, oh, these semiconductor stocks are bad, we need to rotate somewhere else. These things have been occurring alongside each other, and now it's just, okay, the semiconductor boom can't go, you know, can't go on going up 50% a month forever. The other stuff is not as extended, and so that's kind of continuing right now. I don't know. Like, I don't think investors are just like, oh, you know, semiconductors are down. Let's do this. It's no, like, you just can't go up 100% every 2 months forever. Like, that's the story to write. Not, well, investors are trying to ride this out. I don't know. Like, it's, I think it's implying causation where it's just correlation, quite honestly.
1: Yeah, these are disparate decisions made by millions of individuals who aren't coordinating, aren't forming a consensus. It just looks like they are because all we see are the properties that emerge. It's like watching birds in flight. They're like a flock. You know, there are lots of the behavioral people have done all kinds of work on this. So I see what you're getting at from earlier now. There might be a little bit of herding. There might be a little bit of, ooh, tech's looking really frothy. Let's look at the sectors that comprise value indices, which tend to be heavy in financials and relatively heavy in financials and healthcare, industrials, and, well, anything that the S&P is no longer heavy in by virtue of the fact that tech has become so distended. I was going to say there's not like some conspiracy or any kind of coordination. It's more like coincidence, not coordination, though the decisions of some people undoubtedly influence others.
0: Now, the other thing that I will say that I've said repeatedly over the last couple of years, every time something other than tech has tried to lead the way since 2023, we have fallen flat on our face shortly afterwards. It happened in the summer of 24. It happened in the spring of 25. It happened in the winter of 26. Every time, it's not like an instant thing. It builds over, you know, a period of like 4 or 5 months. But every time we've started to see other parts of the market outperform tech, it hasn't gone well recently. I'm not saying that that's going to be the case here, but anytime I see tech start to lag in this market, I start to go, is everything else really strong enough to pull, you know, that weight? Quick break here. Wall Street Watch and Ask Todd are next.
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0: 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Now, here's Todd Lutsky.
1: As promised, Mr. Todd Lutsky from Cushing & Dolan joins us live on air right now. And he's got one job, at least right now. The job is to answer your estate planning questions live on air. We got phone lines open at 888-205-2263. That is the number to call to ask Todd your estate planning questions live right now. We can usually get through two, maybe three of these questions, so get calling early and often to make sure Todd has a chance speak with you about your estate planning questions. That phone number is 888-205-2263. Again, it is 888-205-2263. And you get to talk to Todd right now about whatever is on your mind, estate planning related only, please. Again, 888-205-2263. Mr. Lutsky, how are you today?
2: I am doing really well.
1: Good. I'm great. Did you hear...
2: Oh.
1: That did you hear about the British historian that found William Shakespeare's chewing pencil?
2: First of all, I didn't know that he had a chewing pencil, but...
1: He did. Well, we didn't know either. But apparently the pencil is so chewed, they can't tell if it's to be or not to be.
2: A pencil.
1: They don't know.
2: Yeah.
1: They don't know.
2: That's great.
1: Yeah.
2: I hope they figure that out.

0: So I think the biggest misconception is, well, first of all, there's many kinds, right, of irrevocable trusts. There's, and that's a real big confusion in and of itself, that the irrevocable trust, just because you hear the word irrevocable in it, doesn't always mean it's as irrevocable as you think it is. And it doesn't mean that you give up as much control as you might in your head think you do just because you hear the word irrevocable. Let's face it. If you don't know, you hear the word and you think, oh my gosh, I've given up a lot of control. Well, that's probably the two biggest misconceptions. One, when I set up an irrevocable, let's say, Medicaid irrevocable trust, right? That kind of trust is one in which you're going to keep a lot of control. The transfer of your assets to it is an incomplete gift for gift tax purposes. You don't have to worry about filing any gift tax returns. And when you pass away, it's going to be included in your estate for estate tax purposes. And it's a grantor trust, so for income tax purposes, you pay all the taxes at your own rate. So all these ideas that I pay more in taxes, I make a completed gift, the tax rates are higher at the trust level, you know, not true. And probably you're going to be in control of your asset. Live in your house, sell your house, buy another house, move. A lot of control for you. And even the ability to change this irrevocable trust as to who the beneficiaries are. Versus, I'll just throw this one out there, a irrevocable life insurance trust, which many people have heard about, that they think can only own life insurance, but it can own other things. Well, that one's a little different. That is a completed gift. I have completely given away the asset, and it's not going to be included in my estate for estate tax purposes. It's not going to get a step up in basis on the assets when I die. But that's okay. The goal there was to reduce my estate for estate tax purposes. And you keep very little control over that asset. You might throw your spouse on as trustee if you want to set it up and you're the donor, and you might retain the right to remove and replace that trustee, but it would have to be with somebody that is not related or subordinate, where you could start out with a spouse, but you can't start playing around with the trustee after that and moving and replacing without it being someone not related or subordinate. The whole goal there is not to retain too much control as to cause the assets in that estate, in that trust, to be included in your estate, because that wasn't the goal. So lots of differences.
1: 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Again, 888-205-2263. We're going to take a quick break here, but when we return, we're going to get right to those questions with Todd. Again, 888-205-2263 is the number. Your questions with Todd are next.
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0: they go out her house, and so, you know, we kept separate finances.
1: Right. Okay. So that's fine. So that's all. The good news is there. That's sheltered for estate tax purposes. How old are you now?
0: I'm 76.
1: And would you say the size of your estate is more or less than the $2 million Massachusetts exemption?
0: More.
1: More than four?
0: Right around there.
1: So the question becomes, of that, I'm sure there might be a house involved. The only thing I can tell you is that the direct answer to your question is no, it's not providing you any creditor protection, nor was it ever designed to do that. It's probably just simply avoiding probate for you at this point and providing for a bloodline plan to your family in the manner in which you want it to happen. By the way, all of which are good things to have, and it sounds like it's doing its job. I tell people that as you get older, you might want to review your plan. The only thing you might want to consider now is, do you want to change that to an irrevocable trust to provide to provide the creditor protection you're looking for, but also protecting the assets or some of them from the cost of long-term care. If that's the case, then you should probably seek out your lawyer and say, I want a review, and maybe discuss that concern that you have about protecting assets from the nursing home, and they can explain to you how the irrevocable trust will work. So that's probably the best advice I can give at this point. But you know what, folks? In this trust, this guide we're giving away this month, there are not just his revocable trust, not just Dan's revocable trust that we just talked about, but there are seven others, from irrevocable Medicaid trust, which is the one I just recommended for him, to irrevocable life insurance trusts and how they're very different, to nominee realty trusts, to sole benefit trusts if you happen to have a disabled child. It talks about pooled trusts for nursing home last minute planning. Folks, there's a nominee realty trust, which are not really trusts at all. But folks, this guy doesn't just list the documents. It really explains the purpose, the funding, the protections it provides, how the taxes are saved. Not just a big list. 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And you can always go to Cushing Dolan PC, our Instagram page, for more information.
2: Todd, got another one in all set up for you here. Let's go to Dave in the car. Dave, you're on with Todd Lutsky.
3: Yes, good morning, gentlemen. I have a question regarding your trust, Todd. The irrevocable trust is, will I lose the stepped-up value of the real estate once the beneficiary comes into the money?
1: So,
3: or the value?
1: So let me ask you this question. I didn't hear that. Maybe you did say it. Is this a trust that I did for you, or is this a trust you're contemplating having done?
3: No, this is one that you did.
1: Okay, good, because that makes all the difference in the world, knowing that and able to answer the question, because I'm not always sure how everybody else drafts their documents. So in your case, this trust is, and it was designed to protect the assets from the nursing home, right?
3: Correct.
1: Okay, so now I know that once you put the asset in the trust, for everybody listening, it was an incomplete gift for gift tax purposes, which is great. You didn't have to file any gift tax returns when you set it up. It's a grantor trust for income tax purposes, which means you're the owner for income tax purposes. And is it going to get the step up? The answer is yes, but let me explain why, because many people, again, different kinds of irrevocable trusts have different results. So the purpose here was to transfer an asset to a trust, like you did, Dave, but retain in the document, you'll see the language, I retain the right to the income from that transfer. So that paragraph, that retention of the right to income, does a few things for you. It allows you not only the right to live there the rest of your life, which of course you want,

0: but it also allow it also causes the asset to be included in your estate when you give it away. So let me help people understand. There's a code section that says if you give something away during life and retain the right to the income or retain the right to control the beneficial enjoyment of the property that you gave away, then the government says you did not effectively give that away. Mm. And therefore, they keep like a string on it and they pull that back into your estate for estate tax purposes. Not probate, but for estate tax purposes, even though you don't own it, they treat it as if you own it. And therefore, triggering the 1014A step up in basis. So, long-winded answer, but sometimes people need to understand why you get it. You will get it not just on that property, on any property that's in there, and any stock portfolio that you might have put in there that might have grown over time. Now, I say this because I want to compare it now and contrast it to other irrevocable trusts. Another irrevocable trust you might have is, like we talked earlier, Chuck, the life insurance trust.
1: Sure.
0: Or a gifting trust. You know, so for someone who might have larger assets that want to get assets out of their estate for estate tax purposes. And it's important we talk about this because there was a revenue ruling that came out in 2023 that confused everybody on this very issue. And I got so many calls saying, oh my gosh, my Medicaid trust isn't going to provide protection, isn't going to give me the step up in basis anymore. That is absolutely wrong. Here's the reason. When you talk about an irrevocable grantor gifting trust, it is a grantor trust for income tax purposes, much like the one I just mentioned on the Medicaid side. But the difference is it's a completed gift. The Medicaid trust is not. When you give something to the irrevocable life insurance trust, you don't retain the right to the income. You don't retain the right to control the beneficial enjoyment. You're not going to be the trustee of that trust. And therefore, you're not violating this 2036 rule of giving something away and retaining that right, you know, to control or enjoy it. So it prevents it from being included in your estate. So you save the estate tax by getting it out of your estate, but you trade off a carryover basis and you give up the step up in basis. It's just a trade off. That's all. So there you go.
1: Mr. Lutsky, thank you so much for joining us. We appreciate your time.
0: Always a pleasure. Thank you.
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1: Still a bunch more to come as we head towards hour two. We'll talk a little bit about oil prices. Why are they where they are right now? And what is the outlook for, you know, the rest of the summer? Also going to be touching on Social Security. We have a new update on when the Social Security Trust Fund is likely to be depleted. And I got to tell you, it's coming up fast. Like, you know, it's no longer the kind of thing where you're like, well, it's 15 years out. It's coming up fast. So we'll discuss that. We'll also discuss the state of the airline industry and a whole lot more. Stick around.

0: 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Research indicates that people acting in their own neighborhoods can build an inch of soil in a year and slow sea level rise down by as much as 25%. Please visit oceanriver.org for more information on opportunities to make a difference and go the distance for savvy stewardship of a greener and bluer planet Earth.
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0: were slightly higher than expectations, but I would say within a rounding error of overall expectations for what we would see from the headline numbers. So let's start right there. Headline inflation up 0.5% month over month. I believe expectations were for a 0.4% increase. Year over year, 6.4% year over year. So a decline from last month, but again, slightly hotter than was anticipated, I believe.
1: Yeah, I think we'd been lulled.

0: 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I'm Mark Eisenthal.
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1: It's Chuck, Mark, and Tucker with you here, and we've got, honestly, like, these are not healthy markets right now. I'm not saying that they're going to crash. What I am saying is they're just very unstable, and the rotation that's been keeping them afloat is getting more and more violent, and it's happening faster, and it's just a little gnarly right now. So what we've got, the S&P as of this very moment in time is off 46 points. This despite it at one point today being down 50, but also being up 10. And so we're just seeing this huge intraday whipsaw, much like yesterday, where yesterday we opened, rose 80 points from the day before, then fell 230 points from there, then rose 150 points from there, and ended up closing down like 19. So there's just no stability in these markets right now. And this is happening as we are heading towards the SpaceX IPO on Friday. So S&P right now is off about 46 points. Actually, now it's off 52 just since I started talking. Dow's off about 150. NASDAQ Composite is off 244. Again, none of this to say that this is like some like crazy downturn that we're seeing or anything like that. The S&P right now at 73.34 is off 3.8% from its high. It's not really notable. It's not worth writing home about. What I'm telling you is this is like the action that you're seeing within the market of individual names and sectors and things like that. It's not healthy what you're seeing, and has the potential to worsen. Now, worsen could be to a 5% decline overall. It could be to a 10. I'm not saying that you're going to see like a bear market or anything. I'm just saying, hey, we're not really seeing the signs of stability that you like to see as things start to improve, which is decreasing volatility, more stability, things like that. That's not present right now. It's more expanding volatility and hitting more parts of the market. The 10-year Treasury, not really seeing any volatility. Despite a hot inflation report this morning that kicked the one-year CPI up to 4.2%, the 10-year is down 0.4 basis points, 0.4 of a basis point, to 4.524%, so almost no movement there. Dollar index not moving either, down 0.01% to 99.88. Gold is getting whacked today, though, as it has been for the last month or so, down $144 an ounce to $41.41. Crude oil getting bid up today, up $2.18 on West Texas Intermediate to $90.38. So a little bit of a bump there after, you know, a slide over the last month or so. And that is what is moving in markets. We're going to talk a little bit about crude oil. And before we get into the meat of it, which is today's EIA report on inventories and flows and things like that, we're going to talk a little bit about the U.S. crude oil ecosystem. Because I think it's important just to give a

5% year-over-year inflation. Mm-hmm. And key cooling off occurring in goods inflation specifically. We're starting to see some stuff in services, but by and large, what we were seeing was goods inflation beginning to cool off. The headline reports that we saw this morning for January were slightly higher than expectations, but I would say within a rounding error of overall expectations.

0: Of soup, yeah.
1: Stew?
0: Sure, why not?
1: Cereal?
0: Almost every day.
1: There you go. What happens when you get to the bottom of a bowl of any of those? Is it as good as what was at the top?
0: Oh. Is it as good?
1: When you're getting down to, like, the last little bites of it, like you're eating beef stew.
0: Yeah, yeah.
1: Is it the same as the first bites?
0: I haven't had it in a while. I think you want
1: Tucker,
0: me to say
1: when you're
0: no.
1: eating the first,
0: you want me to say no.
1: Tucker, what's the best bite of soup?
2: The first.
1: First, second, third, because that's like all the meat's at the top, all the stuff is
2: maybe
1: there.
2: Maybe the fourth, because the first is too hot.
1: But when you get down to the bottom, it's all the stuff that's just left
2: yeah,
1: over.
2: Yeah, it's just the mush.
1: It's the same with the oil tanks. You get a bunch of sediment that collects there, a bunch of things that collect, and so through years of actual experience, oil companies said, hey, we're not going to put the spigot at the absolute bottom of the tank, because then we're just going to get all the crap that comes out of it. They put it a little bit above the bottom. And so about 6 to 8% of all tank storage capacity is not available for pumping because it's crap, quite honestly, and you wouldn't be able to do anything with it anyways. That works out to about another 60 to 80 million barrels. So now we are at somewhere between 200 and 220 million barrels of inventory that's not usable. Finally, working inventory. Mark, you're familiar with this idea. If you're working in a factory, you don't just go to your supplier that morning and say, hey, here's what I need for today, because if they're out of it, well, you've already brought your people in, you got to pay them, you've already turned the lights on, you got all these expenses then, and you're not going to be able to produce anything. So you keep some working inventory in order to be able to keep your factory running. Oil refineries are the exact same way. And in the U.S., the estimates that we have from the EIA are that somewhere in the range of, again, we don't know this exactly, but somewhere in the ballpark of 150 to 170 million barrels is working inventory. And the reason why that's the case is in the U.S., we use through, you know, our different, you know, products and crude and everything, about 20 million barrels a day needs to go through the system. So you talk about this, and you're basically, again, oil refineries are pretty efficient now. They have to be. Like, they try to wring every bit of efficiency out of these. They've got, like, 7 to 8 days of inventory on hand, because if you run out, then you're kind of in a pickle. Maybe you can compress that a little bit, but where we get to is that minimum operating inventory levels in the U.S. commercial crude system are somewhere between 350 and 390 million barrels. Which means you need that in the system in order for it to actually work. It's kind of like, I'm trying to think of the comparison that I would make for your, if you guys have bank accounts, money?
0: Hopefully.
1: Yes, money, right?
2: Sure.
0: Yeah, you're filling it
1: today. You don't just take your bank account down to zero, because then you get into things like overdrafts and debits and things like that's where you run into the gnarly problems. You have to maintain some working capital in there. It's the same with the U.S. oil system, and the estimates are somewhere between 350 and 390 million barrels are needed in order to maintain the system's operating integrity. We're now at 426 million barrels. And the latest draw was 7.2 million barrels. And we are seeing, if you look at the last 4 weeks, about a 6.6 million barrel per week drawdown. Let's take a quick break. When we return, we'll talk about what happens if that drawdown continues, which hint, it's going to for at least several weeks, and when we start running into problems based on the most recent data. Quick break, we'll discuss that, and we've got trivia next.
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7: 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Brazil is the only nation to have participated in every World Cup tournament. The U.S. was an early mainstay of the tournament, playing in three of the first four tournaments. So our trivia question today: how many World Cup tournaments has the U.S. men's team participated in? Once again, how many World Cup tournaments has the U.S. men's team participated in? Be the third person today to text us at 617-362-1385 with the correct answer, along with the keyword trivia. You'd win a Financial Exchange Show t-shirt. Once again, the third correct response to text us to the number 617-362-1385 with the correct answer, along with keyword trivia, will win that t-shirt. 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
8: So we talked in the last segment about how the fact is that
7: again, we don't know exactly where it is, but the U.S. oil production ecosystem likely needs somewhere between 350 and 390 million barrels of crude oil in it as minimum operational inventory levels. Here's what we're seeing right now in terms of the drawdowns. In the last 6 weeks, drawdowns have averaged 5.5

0: should not be like a great time to do so. I don't know like where we're actually going to be, but this is why I continue to say, look, it's great that oil prices have come down in the short term. I'm a little nervous about what the second half of the summer looks like. I'm hopeful that we'll all just be able to laugh this off and be like, okay, Chuck was wrong because of reasons X, Y, and Z. I'll take the L on it if that's the case. But like this isn't entirely a theoretical discourse that we're having. Like, we're seeing the drawdowns happening in U.S., not strategic reserves, commercial stockpiles. We're seeing them every week now. It's happening. The EIA is reporting on it every single week. And it's just simple subtraction. Like, this isn't multiplication. There's no exponents. It's just, okay, if you continue linearly at this pace, this is what happens. And so I'm a little nervous about what the second half of July looks like and onward. The other thing, even if Hormuz opens today, which I got to tell you, I don't think it's going to open today. Even if the Strait of Hormuz like opens and traffic returns to normal today, it takes a while for all this stuff to move. You still have all these ships that are heading to the U.S., to Louisiana and Texas to fill up and everything. It's not going to change this for the next 4 to 6 weeks anyways. So I think we're in a pretty dangerous spot here. I hope there's something I'm missing and I'm just being dumb. Like, I don't usually root for that, but I kind of am in this case. But this is what I see, is things getting a little bit gnarly in terms of where pricing has to go to balance the system in the second half of the summer. So we'll see. I don't know. I'm hopeful that that's not what actually happens. And I hope I'm wrong, and it's just, oh, like, Chuck, you missed this and that, and that solves the equation for us. That would be great. I'd be happy to take the L on this. And we're just going to have to see what the summer looks like, because thus far, the late spring into the early part of the summer is continuing, and I will take the W on this, exactly what we talked about would happen starting in late April. The last month and a half has been exactly what we talked about on this show that we thought would happen. And hopefully we're just wrong now into the future. I don't think we are, but we'll see. So there's that. Social Security now expects a shortfall earlier in late 2032. Your thoughts, Mark?
1: I don't have any original thoughts on this. Everybody knows the problem. The solutions have been fleshed out. I mean, what is there to say? I'm sorry. I don't mean to be defeatist or flip, but
0: no, it's, we've talked, like, you don't hear anyone campaigning on, you know, Social Security or anything. No one wants to talk about it because the only solutions no one actually likes. It's either raise taxes or cut benefits or some combination thereof. The other thing that you could do, remember, having babies today doesn't do anything to solve Social Security because they can't pay into the system at age 5, you know, in 2032, 6 rather. So that doesn't solve it. The only other lever that you could pull is massively increase legal immigration of people aged like 20 to 40 in order to get more payroll taxes being paid in from them. I don't really get the sense that's where we're going. So, like, this is kind of what it is. So, folks, if you are trying to figure out what your Social Security plan looks like in retirement, the good news, the Armstrong Advisory Group has a seminar that is happening on June 25th, just 2 weeks and one day out. It's at 5 p.m. at the Marriott in Quincy, Massachusetts, and it's the continuation of a set of seminars that the Armstrong Advisory Group has been putting on over the course of the spring and early summer to help inform you as to some of the considerations for Social Security and Medicare planning. Space is limited there. It is starting to fill up. Again, that date is Thursday, June 25th at 5 p.m. at the Marriott in Quincy, Massachusetts. You can sign up for it by going to armstrongadvisory.com/events. 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
0: Equities remain broadly negative today, with the Dow off about 1%, S&P down 0.75%, NASDAQ down about 1% as well.

So we got a modest sell-off continuing in equity markets at this point, and we'll continue to track and see how things move there. Quick break. When we come back, we get the trivia answer. We got Wall Street Watch, and we're talking airlines after this.

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8: 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So many people think there's just one type, but this particular type where you're trying to protect it from the cost of long-term care expenses, the answer is no, you do not lose control over your assets. There's a whole spectrum of control with irrevocable trusts, and this one, you keep about 95% control. 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In other words, they are grantor trusts. You don't even pay any higher income taxes when you have this irrevocable trust. So this kind of trust, folks,

0: indicating Nike stock is down by about 0.5%, and more tech earnings on the way this afternoon, where Oracle will report their results after the closing bell. I'm Tucker Sylvan, that is Wall Street Watch, and in the previous segment we asked you the trivia question, how many World Cup tournaments has the U.S. men's team participated in? That'll be 12. And Mike in West Yarmouth, Mass. 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
1: All right, let's talk about this piece from the Financial Times. Quote, you can't fly planes that are empty. Airlines draw up cuts for ugly winter. I'll quote here. Airlines are preparing to slash their winter flight schedules with the potential for planes to be grounded and tens of thousands of flights canceled if jet fuel prices remain elevated. Executives will decide within weeks how to steer their airlines through the final months of a tumultuous year that has led to soaring fuel prices after the Iran war upended global travel. So we've already seen airlines throughout Europe and Asia go through cuts of, on average, anywhere from like 2 to 5% of capacity for the second half of the summer. This is one of the things that is helping to keep, kind of a lid on, jet fuel prices and keep jet fuel from going crazy because, you're seeing these flight cuts. The question is that I think they're asking is, okay, if this continues, they see where the jet fuel market is going, and they know which routes are profitable and which aren't, and you likely have more route cuts coming in order to prevent problems from happening. This is exactly what we talk about when we talk about demand destruction occurring.
2: Yeah, I guess it's the way it's supposed to work. You can't cut prices. Normally you would to fill airplanes, but it's not profitable to do so. You can't cover your costs, right?
1: Yeah.
2: Because of rising fuel prices, and

0: based on the Mythos model that they have not released to the broad public because of cybersecurity concerns. And they've pretty much said, look, Fable 5 is just about the same as Mythos. We just built in a bunch of additional safety guardrails to keep people from using it in fashions that could be destructive. And if you try to go down that road, it's going to revert to older models in order to prevent you from doing so.
1: So what's the downside of the guardrails? Slower you processing?
0: What do you mean?
1: Why wouldn't they just erect... Why is this even like a discussion?
0: What question are you asking, I guess?
1: Why would they not impose guardrails on...
0: On
1: forbidden topics.
0: So for the actual Mythos release, it's not that they originally didn't impose guardrails. Huh. It's that the product was so strong that users could get around it, basically. Huh. And this is, I guess, an additional level of protection that they've built in because the Mythos platform is still rolled out to a number of financial institutions, cybersecurity institutions, so that they can, work on their systems to harden them against potential attacks from, either directly from AI models or from, concepts that are developed by advanced AI models. And so this is not a toned down version of it. It's just something where they've, I don't know how they do it, apparently been able to build better guardrails in so that you can't do some of the things that would be so destructive.
1: Good. Yeah, without any insight on how hard it is to code that, I mean, obviously it makes the code less efficient.
0: Now,
1: go ahead.
0: Yeah, the other thing that's interesting on this, they're rolling it out to paid users of Claude for a 2-week period. After that, if you want access to it, you're going to have to pay more. So this is where I will say, I do think what they're doing in terms of this rollout is absolutely something to try to juice things up for the IPO. I hold two thoughts in my head at the same time on this. Number one, I do think there was something to Mythos being, significantly more powerful and efficient and able to do more things than previous models. Basically, anyone who has come close to touching it has been like, yeah, there's a problem here. Like, we need to be really careful with this. But Anthropic's filed for an IPO that's probably going to happen somewhere in the July, August range. They also now, they're rolling this out saying, okay, you can use this for 2 weeks. And the reason why they've said 2 weeks is that they can't commit to having enough compute power for it afterwards. But if you want to get people excited about the IPO, you roll something out for a couple weeks, get people hooked on it, then get them paying more for it. And it really juices things up heading into the IPO. So I think that might be a part of the actual rollout strategy on this. I still think that there's a reason why they're not releasing the Mythos platform to everyone. It's because, again, pretty much anyone who touches it is like, yep, there's something wild here. And I know a couple guys who have tried out the Fable platform this morning. And again, they're way more, like, I don't even know half the stuff they're talking about. But I asked them, like, what are you seeing on this? And they're like, yeah, this is a notable improvement from, previous versions in what they're using it for. So take that for what it's worth. Let's take a quick break here. And when we return, we'll do a little bit of stack roulette.
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1: Mark, what do you got for me for Stack Roulettes?
2: Wall Street Journal reports that Fidelity will be introducing annuities into their target date funds that are increasingly adopted by employer plan sponsors in 401k plans. This is not a new thing, but the fact that the biggest of the record keepers, the folks that administer 401k plans, that being Fidelity, is going to be offering this to plan sponsors, apparently of all sizes, it effectively allows smaller employers to feel comfortable with the idea. So again, this has been around for a long time. This notion that you can put your money in a sort of set it and forget it target date fund. It gets more conservative over time automatically. And then once you're in retirement, it gives you the option of buying an immediate annuity. So expect others like Vanguard and T. Rowe Price and other big, some of them are to an extent, expect them to follow suit and automatic pension-like income to become increasingly available. Probably a good development.
1: Tucker, what just happened in markets? Why did we just fall 0.5% in the last 3 minutes?
0: I am seeing that President Trump said we'll be attacking Iran hard.
1: Okay. I just saw the S&P fall 35 points as Mark was talking.
0: I'm seeing that on Twitter right now.
1: Oh, yep, there we go. There's the Chiron on the Bloomberg now. So, okay, sorry, I got distracted. Mark, walk me through the mechanics of what you're explaining there. I just want to make sure that I understand it.
2: Sure. We know how target date funds work. They're mixes of stocks and bonds.
1: You said that it would include annuities inside target date funds.
2: That doesn't
1: mean that like Fidelity target date fund X is going to have an annuity as a portion of it, does it?
2: A portion of your bond money, your more conservative money, starting in your late 50s, will be allocated to what they call insurance contracts. They really just give the account owner the option to convert that portion of their plan to an immediate annuity at a future date.
1: Are there going to be non-annuity target date fund options from Fidelity?
2: Presumably, like they have an index suite today and an active suite today. Sure. Yeah. Oh, yeah. Plan sponsor won't be compelled to do this. They probably want to do their own due diligence, because if Fidelity turns out to have not done their homework, the sponsor, the employer, could be liable. But the fact that Fidelity is comfortable enough to put this on their large corporate plan platform suggests that they're confident that it would pass muster.
1: You know how earlier in the show we were saying that, you know, okay, a bunch of data, we see a bunch of numbers on the screen, and then a story comes out saying, oh, this is why you saw all of those numbers on the screen? This piece from MarketWatch is classic as it relates to that. Sales of million-dollar homes suggest inflation is spurring the wealthy to buy now. Okay, let's hold that thought for a minute. I'm going to quote from the piece. New data suggests rich buyers are fueling a rise in home sales, while lower-income Americans are finding it harder to get on the property ladder. Sales of existing homes accelerated to their fastest pace in a year in May, led by sales of homes priced over $1 million, according to the National Association of Realtors. The data could be a sign that the wave of inflation caused by tariffs in the Iran war is beginning to ripple through the economy, influencing the decisions of households in unpredictable ways. Sorry, I just threw my pen because this is ridiculous. There is no wealthy American who sits there and says, hey, you know what? Inflation's gone up in the last few months. I should buy a house. I'm sorry, but that, like, there is no one that does that. That's stupid. What I will say, and yes, I realize that I'm just offering the, you know, another story, but I think it's a more believable one. Because, look, none of us know what's happening, but this idea is dumb, quite honestly. Here's what I know, is that the stock market has gone nutty. There's a ton of private money from these upcoming IPOs that is going to be unleashed into markets. Everyone, like, you look at, like, what's going on with tech stocks, and anyone who's anywhere close to tech has just a ton of money floating around right now. And so, specifically, and I'll say this because

0: if you look at the San Francisco real estate market right now, do you guys remember how everyone left San Francisco for dead a few years ago?
1: Yeah. Yep.
0: You are now seeing like $8 million listings going for $15 million because there's just so much tech money. The city's just awash in it again. And so this is why I can, I think, more convincingly say, no, this isn't because a bunch of wealthy people are sitting around going, hey, inflation's picking up. Do you think we should buy a house? No, like that's stupid. No one does that. Okay. What people are absolutely doing is saying, hey, we've got a bunch of money because our tech stocks are up. Let's go buy a house with it. I'm not saying that inflation doesn't influence some of these decisions. I can tell you from a personal perspective, you know, back in 2021 and 2022, I was looking around like trying to find a new house. And one of the things I was going with was, again, I was trying to find it not because of inflation, but I saw where the inflation picture was going. And I said, I'm going to borrow as much money as cheaply as possible because inflation will allow me to deal with that more easily. But I wasn't buying the house because of inflation. I was buying the house because I needed a place to live. And I said, okay, let me do X, Y, or Z. So I don't think that rich buyers are sitting there going, hey, inflation just hit 4.2%. We need to buy a house. What I do think they're doing is they're saying, hey, our tech stocks are up. Let's use that money to buy a house. I think that is very plausible. What else you got for me, Mark? You're fascinated by this Chiron on the screen.
2: Yeah, I am. Okay, so stocks are down. Look, you talked about the volatility and lack of any kind of trend in markets. That's my interpretation. That's not what you said. And it's sort of understandable. I mean, we don't know. Will we be at war or not in 3 months, 6 months, or
0: a week.
2: Even a short-term investor's, whatever your short-term. Right. We don't know, consequently, whether or not oil will come back down and therefore inflation will come back down. We don't know whether the U.S. government will have to borrow $2 trillion next year or $2.5 trillion to make up for some of these war costs. There is an unusual, it's sort of trite to say, well, markets are on edge or there's a lot of uncertainty out there. That's always the case. That's why we have markets in the first place. If we had perfect certainty, we just have contracts, if that makes sense. But all the gyrations are understandable in light of the fluidity, shall we say, of policy. And I think I'm being kind there. You could call it lots of other less kind things.
0: I don't think this is the market saying there's too much uncertainty out there. I think it's, again, I think that sometimes we make up stories about markets to be like, oh, like this is what's going on.
2: Well, journalists have to do that.
0: They have to. Guys, it's really simple. The market ran a ton in the last month.
2: Yeah, they know that.
0: And it's just like you can't do that forever. And I know that's like kind of a boring story to write, like, oh, markets went up because people really wanted to own stocks, and then markets went down because some people sold the gains. But sometimes that's all that's going on.
2: Yeah.
0: And, you know, again, you can have this rotation under the surface as people try to find a place to go. It's been getting more and more violent the last couple of weeks, and it looks like that the mechanics just might be breaking under the surface a little bit. Does that mean that we, you know, fall 20% from here? I don't know. This thing could be over tomorrow as far as any market volatility. Like, you never know until after the fact. Did anyone at the time think that March 31st was going to be the last day that markets went down, you know, for like 3 weeks after? No, like, no one knew that. It ended up turning out to be. But I think the big thing is you've got a market that has some instability in it now, and you got to see some stability in it before we can, you know, start to feel a little better about, you know, this being over. Let's take a quick break for the rest of the day. Markets remain negative with the S&P off about 70 points, Dow's off 600, NASDAQ off about 345. We'll see you tomorrow. Hi, this is Chuck and Mike from the Armstrong Advisory Group. We've got a guide available this month on required minimum distributions. And, Mike, I want to talk about common mistakes that we see.
1: Sure.
0: Let's start first. People not understanding the difference between inherited and non-inherited IRAs.

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3: Hi, everyone. Mark Rosenthal. Here's what's happening for this afternoon. It's partly sunny. It'll be hot, more humid. Temperatures will make a run at 90. Slight chance of a late-day thunderstorm. Mainly cloudy and buggy overnight. Maybe a couple of showers or storms. Lows in the 60s. And for tomorrow and for Friday, partly sunny. It'll be hot and buggy. Temperatures close to 90 inland, but much cooler at the shore. 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
3: Get ready for an hour of empowerment. A power hour. Hi, this is longtime Boston broadcaster Candy O'Terry. You're about to hear the stories of two women who, despite every obstacle in their path, have found a way to persevere. They've learned a lot, including what success really means. And these are their stories. The story behind her success on Money Matters Radio, WBNW, 1120 AM and 102.9 FM. The woman you are about to meet has written 13 books, and every one of them has risen to number one as a new release or bestseller on Amazon since 2010. Hi, this is Candy O'Terry. Welcome to the story behind her success. One of the most fascinating parts of this story is that today's guest once had her sights set on being an architect. In fact, she was a presidential scholar at the world-renowned Wentworth Institute of Technology.

0: technology, majoring in architecture and design. But somewhere deep down inside, this little voice kept calling her into another direction entirely, toward her lifelong love of literature, of writing, of storytelling. Today, she is an award-winning young adult author, educator, and founder of her own publishing company, named after her beloved dachshunds, Briley and Baxter. She's even adapted one of her novels into a screenplay, and it is being adapted for TV by an Emmy Award-winning producer. How about that? Her name is Stacy Padula, and this is her story. Stacy, welcome to the show.
1: Thank you so much for having me.
0: It's so nice to finally meet you. What a success story. So let's find a place to start. Let's go back to your first book series called Montgomery Lake High. You started the story, you say, when you were in high school because even then you saw a need for realistic stories about topics that teens were going through. Tell us that story.
1: Yes. You know, it's funny. It even goes back a little bit further. When I was in eighth grade at Silver Lake, I was assigned a project on peer pressure, and I had always loved to write. I mean, it was my favorite hobby as a child. I wrote book after book after book. My poor parents, every single Christmas gift, everything was, I wrote you another book, I wrote you another book.
0: Oh, I would have loved that if my kids did that for me.
1: They loved it too, and they're so cute. They've both saved them.
0: Of course
1: still.
0: They have. Yeah. There's a box of your books, right? The early beginnings of Stacy Padula. Yep.
1: So when I was assigned this project, I'm like, oh, I'll write a book on it because why not? I love doing it. That will make the project fun. That was ultimately what caused me to create my Montgomery Lake High book series and my characters. It was that eighth grade health project. You should have seen my teacher's face when everyone's handing her in like 3-page papers. And I, at that point, it was a 90-page book. And I wrote it in like 1 month. And I just walked it up to her, handed it, and she was so overwhelmed. I don't even know if she read the whole thing.
0: Please tell me you got an A on this project.
1: Yes, thankfully. But the thing was, I fell so in love with my characters, and I just was like, you know what? This is the type of book I wish I had been able to read even prior to middle school, because I had searched high and low for stories when I was in sixth grade just to prepare me.
0: Yeah, those middle school age years, those are tough, right?
1: Yeah. And then even in middle school, I was still trying to, you know, I'm reading The Babysitter's Club and Sweet Valley High and things like that, hoping to get a realistic glimpse of what's to come in high school. And the picture that those books painted, just, I mean, as great as the stories were, it just was not realistic. It did not prepare me at all for just how mean kids can be and the pressures that are put on you externally, but then also internally, this desire to be accepted. And just all of that comes together when you're at that age where everything's just so new, and I wanted to be so prepared. And those books sort of did me a disservice because they sort of painted everything so rosy. So I'm like, no, kids need realistic books. So I set out to write a series that would prepare kids for all of the reality that is high school. And in high school, I continued writing that series.
0: So tell us about some of the topics along the way, the tough stuff that you've dealt with in this particular series.
1: Sure. So in Montgomery Lake High, it's a lot about substance abuse and the peer pressure to fit in and to party. But then they're very much redemption stories. It shows kids desiring something above that and truly finding themselves instead of just falling into that crowd and what's going on there. It's almost how to escape from that and find their real passions and hobbies and how to pursue them and how to get the strength through that. So there's a lot of stories about faith and recovery. I think of Montgomery Lake High as a redemption series. So it's very realistic. I mean, it has in it the stuff that really does happen, but it kind of shows kids how to rise above that and be true to themselves.
0: Talk to us a little bit about the Gripped series.
1: I really wanted to show with Gripped how things fall apart. So Gripped follows really all the characters from Montgomery Lake High, but just a little bit more focused on some of the characters' older siblings and older cousins. I would say a slightly more mature audience for that. I wouldn't say middle school kids, but high school would be a good fit for this because this covers college and high school. And it's about a college football player who's an amazing, acclaimed athlete, hometown hero, really good kid from a really good family. And he gets injured, sadly, during a game and has to have 2 surgeries and ends up developing an addiction to his pain meds. And it's sort of his journey of addiction and recovery, but how it trickles down and affects his whole hometown where he was that hometown hero. It's just very realistic and how you can go from being in such a good place and just how slippery that slope quickly is and how surprising it can be, because this addiction does not discriminate. These are all really good kids that these things happen to. And then when you read the stories, you understand

0: moved a couple of times, and they would always bring me along, even as when I was little, and I would be like noticing the heating system and like commenting like, oh wow, they had 3 zones of heating, that would be more efficient. And I was like 6 years old. My parents were like, who is this child? So they encouraged that. They got me software, like CAD software, when I was maybe like 11 or 12, so I could just sit on my computer and design
1: houses.
0: Yeah, and then see them in 3D and everything. And when I'd be writing my books, I would always draw all the characters' houses. I'd have the floor plans, the outside of the house, everything. So my thought all growing up was, okay, I'll design houses and write books on the side. And that was sort of, you know, my plan. So when I was actually applying for college, there were some really, really, really selective schools that were interested in me for writing because they had known I had written these books. I had gotten some writing awards and things like that. But ironically, my favorite subject in school was always math.
1: So, talk about left brain, right brain.
0: Yeah, so I always loved math, and I felt really confident in pursuing either engineering, architecture, whatnot. And when the opportunity to attend Wentworth came along, it was as the president's scholar, so my tuition was fully covered. I mean, I think eventually tuition price raised a little bit, so my parents had to pay a little bit towards something, but it was like a full ride, and they still have a wonderful co-op program, and I knew I'd get my foot in the door at top businesses, so it just seemed like a no-brainer. I think Wentworth was definitely the best choice for me, and I was so sad to graduate. I cried. Like, I loved
1: you
0: it
1: loved
0: that
1: college.
0: Much. I loved it so much.
1: You spent your first 2 years in the field. Was there a moment when that little voice inside you that was always beckoning the writing, where you said, okay, I'm not going to do this, I'm going to be a writer?
0: When I was graduating, I had a background in both architectural engineering and interior design. So I got hired at an architect firm, but in the interior design department. And, you know, at first I enjoyed it. But then after a while, I was just sitting there day after day behind a desk, drawing and drawing and drawing and doing these red lines and things like that. And there was sort of an emptiness inside me. And I felt like, wow, someday all these buildings could burn to the ground and there's just no lasting value. I want to be doing something that's making an impact on like the youth of this nation. And I started praying really hard, and it's like, God, I know you created me to do something. I know this isn't it. I told my boss before I left exactly what I was going through with not really feeling fulfilled in the career. And they said, you know, take this time also to really just think about what you want to do. So I was praying for a sign. One day I was just in a conversation with a friend, and she mentioned the word tutor to me. It was a story she was telling me about someone, and it was like when she said tutor, it was like a light bulb just went off in my brain, and I was like, I love math, I love English, I love working with the youth. How in the world could I become a tutor? I would love to do that. I had my interview, and they were just like, wow, you know, this is so interesting, let's give it a shot. And I'll tell you, when you find your path, things just take off, because within probably maybe 6-7 months, the owner called and she said, wow, how in the world do you tutor the SAT? I want everyone in the company. And they were like 30 tutors at the time. I want them to all do it your way. Will you write a book on how to do it? Because your kids are just doing amazing. And she's like, I have all these licensed teachers and they're not doing this. She said, I want your way to be the way. I'm like, oh, sure, I'll write a book about it. And then she ended up getting her PhD, moving home from Virginia, and then reached out. It was a year later or so. She's like, I want a director. I want it to be you. Let's build this whole company into an educational group. Let's work with troubled youth. Let's do college counseling, career counseling, everything. She's like, I want you and me to run this and build this. So for 8 years, I worked there, and it was amazing because I was able to work every day with teenagers. I had a flexible schedule that I could create, so then I could put time for my writing in that schedule. I was working with kids, so I was so engrossed in their life. It helped me keep my books relevant, and just the changes from when I grew up versus to what's happening now. And it just became this like beautiful combination of everything I loved to do, but I was getting paid to do it. And I'm like, I can't believe I get paid to do
1: this. This is too good to be true, right?
0: It was so amazing. And I just never looked back, because people would be like, Stacey, you went to school for 5 years and you don't miss it. I'm like, oh, no, I'm doing what I'm meant to do. And I felt like every day I was using my gifts and talents.
1: Speaking of using your gifts and your talents, in 2019, you wrote your first screenplay, an adaptation of your novel, The Aftermath.
0: The Aftermath is the third book, and it's actually my favorite book in the series. I know someone who's a producer out in Hollywood, a friend of mine I've known for years, and he had reached out to me in 2019 and said, hey, what about a

0: adapting some of your books to screen. And I said, okay. So I went out to California, gave him my books. He read them, and it was The Aftermath, my favorite, which he didn't even know, that he said, wow, this one stood out to me. Could you turn this into a screenplay? I have no idea how to write for screen. I mean, very different from writing a novel.
1: Very different.
0: And I'm like, I will try. And he said, yeah, if we need to bring another screenwriter on, by all means, but do a first draft. So I bought a book on screenwriting and just devoured it, and then just took to my computer and learned how to use the software and wrote it and turned it into him. And it was so funny because it went to the table read with actors, and because it's the third book, the actors had so many questions about, they're like, well, what happened before, and who is this person, and why do they need to be there? And they're bringing up questions, and I'm like, well, that's like one of the main characters, they have to be there. And my producer David was like, oh, well, this is the third book. So he said to me, he goes, uh-uh, we can't start in the middle. He's like, we need to go to the very beginning. This can't be a movie. There's so many storylines. This needs to be a TV show. He said, so where's the beginning? And I said, well, the beginning isn't really Montgomery Lake High. The beginning is Gripped, because Gripped serves as a prequel and a sequel to Montgomery Lake High, because there's flashbacks and flash forwards. So I said, okay, Gripped. So I had actually on staff one of my interns. I should have mentioned I have a team of, every year it's usually like 10 teenage interns that I mentor, but then they review my books and everything. But one of my interns was already there. He was already actually working on writing a pilot for Gripped, because I had said, hey, that would be cool. He was in school at Emerson for screenplay writing, and I said, what about doing that? I just had given him a project. So I said to him, I go, they want to go back to the beginning. That's Gripped. Let's work on this together. So he wrote the first draft of the Gripped pilot. This is Jared Thorburn. He's a kid from Norwell, Massachusetts, amazingly talented. He wrote that first draft, and then I went in and I added more to it and tweaked it and presented it to David Gunning. And he knew Mark Blutman. Now, Mark is one of the creators of Boy Meets World, Girl Meets World, a lot of the Mary-Kate and Ashley Olsen movies that I grew up watching as a kid. David knew Mark, so he floated the script to him just for advice, saying, hey, do you know any young adult screenwriters who would maybe want to write for this show? And not ever thinking Mark would want to. I mean, Mark is an Emmy Award-winning writer and producer. And Mark wrote back, and he goes, oh, it's sports, it's the young adults, it's meaningful, it's mental health. Oh, I think I want to write this show. And that was an amazing moment. That was 2019. And, you know, actually, by that point, it was early 2020, before COVID really hit. We had our first meeting. Mark was all about it. COVID hits, shuts down Hollywood for an entire year. They're using mannequins on sets. I mean, shuts it down. But then right after things started to lift, early 2021, we met again. Mark signed on to the project, and it's been an amazing ride ever since.
1: So can you talk to listeners about how important it is to listen to the voice inside your head, to ask for help? And whether you're a person of faith or not, we're talking about looking for the right path.
0: Yes. And that's ironic, because my children's book series is called On the Right Path. I had learned at a pretty young age, and I feel very blessed to have learned at a young age, how to hear God's voice, how to seek Him for direction. And it was really tuning in and praying and saying, God, I don't want my life to be about me. I want it to be what you have for me. I know you created me for something. You know what I will enjoy the most. You guide me. I don't know what's best for me. You do. And just learning how to discern His voice versus just my own thoughts. And I really learned that. I read the Bible cover to cover. I figured, my gosh, you can't recognize someone if you don't know what they look like. Right? So how was I going to recognize God at work in my life if I didn't know how He interacts with His people? And my gosh, it just opened my eyes, and I just started seeing God at work all around me. I learned how to hear that still small voice, and that is the voice that I followed. And I mean, it is amazing the doors that have opened. I left the architecture and design industry completely in 2009. So let's say, you know, the last 14 years have been just a joyride. I mean, opportunities beyond anything I ever would have imagined. I took that leap of faith, just believing, I don't know what to expect. I'm switching careers, but if you're guiding me there, it's going to be awesome. It's going to be better than anything I could do on my own. And I'm so thankful, because it's just, it could bring me to tears how amazing.
1: Just out of curiosity, how long did it take you to

0: doors opening, I could never, ever imagine.
1: Well, in the middle of all of this, you realized that it can be hard to find a publisher for your books, and you decided that you were going to start your own publishing company, which you named after your dogs, Briley and Baxter. Female-owned, all the books are made here in the United States.
0: Yes.
1: Why is this work so important to you?
0: I had a great publisher, Strategic Book Group. They had been my publisher for 9 years, and then when I had this Hollywood deal looming, I had already written the first 3 Grip books, and I needed the IP. I needed it published and copyrighted. I needed to have that in hand to have these meetings with the producers. And I said to my publisher, listen, this is what's going on. This is a big deal. I need these next 2 books to come out fast. They're done. And they were just so, they're a pretty big publisher, and they were just so set in their ways. And they said, well, we put books out, your series, it's going to be every 6 months. And I said, well, that'll be a year and a half before all the books are out. So that's when I started researching, okay, well, how could I start a publishing company? And I had learned a lot 9 years being a published author, and I just learned how to work with distributors and bookstores and, you know, PR reps and marketing and everything. And I said, I can do this, and I have a design degree. I can design books. And, you know, I was already an editor too, so I'm like, and I can hire more. Let me just do this. So I started in 2019, Briley and Baxter Publications, named after my dachshunds, Briley and Baxter, and, you know, with the model of giving back to animal rescues, because Baxter was a rescue. So I loved that part, and it was truly just to get my books out as fast as I needed them. But then in 2021, I realized I could open it up to other authors and help people break into an industry that isn't usually very author-friendly, per se. A lot of publishing companies are just very set in their ways. I wanted to offer a lot of choices. As an author, knowing what I wish I had been offered, I built the company that way, and now we're on the brink of publishing our 50th author and our 80th book.
1: Well, my daughter Colleen and I searched high and low for months and months and months and months for a publisher. And we're so happy to be working with you on our very first book in our series called Nelson's Garden. Can you reach out to anyone who is listening to our program right now who might be writing a book or has a book in their head? Give them some advice as they're just getting started.
0: I would say if you have ideas in your mind, that's a gift, and you should put them down on paper right away, and don't worry about it being perfect at first. Just get it all out and then go back and reread it and change it as you feel led. But don't ever think like this needs to be perfect. What it needs to be is authentic.
1: Next 3 questions I ask everybody who sits where you are, and thank you again, Stacy, for coming and telling your story today. When an obstacle is in your path, how do you get around it?
0: I like to see obstacles as just redirection. I think God opens and shuts doors for a reason. So when it's shut, I just look for, okay, where's the next route? What door is he opening for me, or what window? And then I go full steam ahead.
1: What's the best piece of advice you've ever received, and can you pass that along to our listeners?
0: Sure. So in addition to everything we've talked about today, the book The Screwtape Letters by C.S. Lewis is my favorite book. I've read it multiple times. I've taught studies on it. There's a chapter in there about the importance of being focused on the present. And I truly think that that is what has helped me to accomplish what I've accomplished, to be content and to be really where I am at. And when I say that, what I mean is I'm not dwelling on the past. I'm not worrying about the future. I'm not trying to figure out the future. I'm just looking at what's in front of me. What decisions do I have to make right now? And focusing on that. And that is how I'm able to, I think, accomplish everything, because I'm fully where I am. And that's also where God can meet me. So in the book, it talks about how you're supposed to focus on whatever is real and whatever is true, whatever is pure, whatever is lovely. Well, what is real is right now.
1: Well, speaking about where you are right now in your life, in this chapter in your life, what does success mean to you, Stacy?
0: Success means waking up every day and knowing that I'm going to use my gifts and talents to hopefully leave a positive mark on the world. It's just that fulfillment. I think being at peace with yourself and feeling fulfilled, like you are doing what you're meant to do, that's success.
1: I want to say thank you so much for being our guest this week, Stacy Padula, on The Story Behind Her Success. Thank you.
0: Thank you.
1: And that's The Story Behind Her Success for this week. My thanks to award-winning author, educator, and book publisher, Stacy Padula. 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

0: 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Follow Stacy on Instagram at BrileyBaxterBooks. I'm always on the lookout for the next woman to profile. So if you know someone I should feature on the show, will you please let me know? Just go to my website, CandyOTerry.com. That's Candy with a Y, OTERRY.com. I'll have a new inspiring story for you next week. What's your story? I can't wait to hear it.
1: Hi, this is Chuck and Mike from the Armstrong Advisory Group, and our guide this month is on understanding required minimum distributions. Mike, every year there's a new group of people that gets faced with the fact that they have to take money out of retirement accounts at a certain age. What are the rules of the road?
2: Yeah, so for your own retirement accounts, and this is pretty universal now, the age used to be age 70 and a half. A lot of people have that number stuck in their mind. These days, if you were born in 1960 or later, the age you need to be focused on is the year in which you turn 75 years old. That is when your required minimum distribution from your traditional retirement plan or account is going to begin.
1: How much does someone have to take from that retirement account each year?
2: So it's based on your life expectancy at the time. Rounding, it's close to 4% in that first year. But by the time you're in your 90s, it's then approaching 10%. So it's this sliding scale. But again, this is all based on your own retirement account. 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If you've got a 401k, that's different than having an IRA. If you inherited your retirement account from a loved one that wasn't your spouse, there's a whole series of other rules that will apply to you. And so it's complicated and you need to focus on it.
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8: Most people don't think about it when you're young, but if you're a young family, meaning you've got minor children, you might not have a ton of assets yet, but you want to make sure that what you do have is protected for your children. You could probably use a revocable trust. I don't think you need an irrevocable trust, but a revocable trust. You put your assets in. Again, they're going to avoid probate. Again, it may or may not be a big estate tax issue at the moment, but whatever you have, your children can't own, right? They are minors. So you don't necessarily want to leave your assets to a guardian.

and have the guardian deal with everything when you can design a trust to hold the assets and ensure how and when and where and why they get these assets. Just pick the right trustee, put the language you need in the trust to control it for those children, and the trust will accomplish.

0: while mothering four young children. She's a humble and a gifted leader who is understanding, trustworthy, and supportive. All of us feel blessed to work for her at a company that is more focused on people than on profits. Wow, what a nomination. I can't wait for you to meet her. Her name is Erin DiCarlo, and this is her story. Erin, welcome to the show.
1: Thank you, Candy. It's an honor and pleasure to be with you today.
0: Let's start with the story of your nanny and your da.
1: It warms my heart just to hear their names. It brings me back to my earlier days before my own four children and working with many other older adults since then. So my nanny and da were the typical hardworking South Shore Massachusetts couple. My grandfather was an immigrant. He was orphaned by his father at a very young age, and my great-grandmother worked very hard as a single mother here to build a life for him. Unfortunately, after the loss of their father, things were so rough they had to return to Ireland, and he was then drafted into World War II, where he experienced a lot of frontline combat and, I'm sure, a lot of trauma. He was a Purple Heart recipient. He had shrapnel in his right leg and knee after, I guess, taking a landmine to save his peers in the front lines. He didn't ever really get into the nitty-gritty, and I think that's something very common. The pain and trauma can be so forefront for people that they have to bury it really far away. But what I remember of his love for me is that those scars from his trauma did not pass on to a future generation. I had a very loving, supportive relationship with my sweet grandfather, and it taught me at a young age that our traumas or our life experiences don't always dictate who we become in the future as we age. And my nanny, she was just the sweetest, kindest woman. My parents divorced when I was young. My grandparents gave me a place of solace and strong footing as a young woman entering into the world.
0: Well, I brought my father's World War II helmet with us because it's kind of like our good luck charm today for this conversation. Because what a generation, you know, we call them the greatest generation, and they didn't talk a lot about their wounds, their losses, their traumas. My father served three tours of duty on the front lines and was mostly in France. And I'm showing you this helmet, and I'll show our listeners this in a video, but he was shot retreating from heavy artillery fire by the Nazis. And the bullet ricocheted off the road and into his helmet. Very heavy, made of metal. It spun around the helmet and it came out the same hole. And when he got to the medic tent, he had blood coming down his face. And so when they took the helmet off, they discovered that he'd been hit, but the bullet only grazed him and he had a scar on his forehead and a little burn there from the velocity of the bullet. But he was somebody who did talk about all of his experiences in World War II. And what I noticed and what I want to talk to you about is how important it was for our family to sit around the table and let my dad tell his stories.
1: I think that's the biggest detriment, I would have to say, about our culture and everything that surrounds aging as it pertains to our society. We don't embrace sometimes the older adults in our lives into these conversations. If you think about it, since the beginning of human time, we've been together multiple generations within the four walls of our homes together. And these stories naturally came out when younger people would approach the elder in the home and ask life questions. That's when these stories would come. Really in the 1970s women's liberation movement, when women left the home to work full time, they weren't there to bring

0: this beautiful communication family, and telling those stories, it gave a gift to all of you, but allowed him to feel that he was leaving this legacy behind. And we kind of rob families of that when this isn't naturally occurring within families.
1: Well, working with elders and elder care has become your passion.
0: Yes.
1: Why? Was it just your granddad and your grandmother that taught you all this about aging well? Or was it other people in your life?
0: So I, from a very young age, always felt attracted to being with older adults. When I grew up here on the South Shore of Massachusetts, and there was a nursing home located next to our high school. And for our senior year work-study program, I volunteered at the nursing home. And I just always loved, from a young age, being around older adults. And I loved hearing their stories. I actually worked at, right out of college, WBZ News Radio, and my grandmother passed away, my nanny that you referenced. I was so devastated by her death and uncomfortable at 21 years old with death and dying that I became a hospice volunteer. And my first two patients were at a senior living community here in the Boston market, and I found myself leaving work early to go be bedside with my older adult patients. And I left the news radio industry and went to work in senior living because I knew I wanted to be full-time with older adults. So I had the gift of the love for my grandparents, which then led into hospice work, which it's been 19 years in the industry of elder care, and I don't feel like I've worked a day in my life.
1: Your grandfather eventually got Alzheimer's disease, and it's very hard to watch a person lose their memory. What has your experience been like to help families who are dealing with an elder who has Alzheimer's?
0: I think it's important here to talk about the foundation. We live in a country that is rampant with ageism. So many people put their blinders on and may avoid symptoms, may wait too long for a diagnosis. And so what we see a lot is families ending up in the later stages of cognitive impairment, having their testing and resource discovery happening far too late in the process. I once heard Alzheimer's disease related to breast cancer. Previously, in the 60s, 70s, and even early 80s, women would find a lump in their breast, be diagnosed at stage 3 or stage 4 cancer, and the outcomes were not great. Alzheimer's disease is similar. If we're testing people after we've already had symptoms, after we've already had decline, we're losing our memory, word finding, it's too late in the progression. What I have found through all of these years and what I really wish I had known from my grandfather, are there precursors? Is there a familial history? Are we able to do testing and diagnosis much earlier than the onset of symptoms? So I do a lot of work and advocacy with the Alzheimer's Association of Massachusetts and New Hampshire, trying to help active, healthy people get involved in the research and the studies so that hopefully we can finally find a treatment and a cure. Listen, Alzheimer's does not own us. It is a diagnosis, but we still are who we are as a person. Mm-hmm. So what I've learned through all of these years in my many years of education and advocacy and coaching is we don't want to negate that we have this diagnosis, but how do we increase all of the other aspects of our life that really make us who we are until our last days? So that's my advice, is early testing and then making sure we're really filling our bucket in all of the other areas of our life that are important to us.
1: Your company is called Dovetail Companies, and you're located in Wilmington. Tell us about you and your team. What do you do for elderly patients and their families?
0: The thought, back to the ageism, sometimes just the thought of getting older, or if you're recently diagnosed with a condition, that is overwhelming enough emotionally to be facing whatever it is, the major life transition you're in the midst of. Then having to engage all of the various services that are available to you as a family member or as an older adult. You don't know where to go. You don't know what to ask for. And unfortunately, all of the aging services that are available to us are in individual silos. So if you're in crisis and you need, let's say, home care options, there's one resource for that. Or if you need to leave your home, there may be a time to consider assisted living. That's a whole nother group of options. I've created a one point of contact, one resource for all things aging. I am a certified care manager, a certified dementia practitioner, a certified senior advisor, a certified senior move manager, and a seniors real estate specialist. So essentially, I've created a resource that families and professionals have one point of contact. We help families focus on the emotional aspects of whatever they're facing while we handle all of the individual logistics.
1: What about someone who might be diagnosed with early dementia, someone who's a younger person in their 50s or 60s?
0: We are seeing much more diagnosis of what's called young onset

Alzheimer's disease. This is a genetic, hereditary diagnosis. So that's back to this early testing. It's very important if you're a listener, if you have anyone, grandparent, aunt, or uncle who had young onset, there are studies and places to go here locally. Brigham and Women's has an option, Mass General, for testing. There's a, I think, 50% chance of inheriting this gene. So it's important with young onset specifically to get the information. There are clinical treatments underway locally in the market. So knowledge is power. Please make sure to reach out to the Mass New Hampshire Clinical Trials Division and demystify this. Get as much information as possible.

0: to elders?
1: It's not a word, it's a deep breath and a smile. Every day I am told, wow, thank you for asking me. Thank you for engaging me. Back to the ageism, because people aren't very proactive in discussing these things openly, it is a crisis that sparks this conversation. And so they've already lost a lot, whether it's in independence or cognition. So if I can add back in some of those abilities for them, usually we're ending conversations with a hug. We meet as strangers and we end as friends. And my clients know I'm here for the long haul. Whatever the situation is that they need for me, it's the beginning of usually a beautiful friendship.
0: When you walked in the door, you had a certain smile and a lot of energy because you had just met with one of your favorite clients, a 93-year-old woman who was in the Navy in World War II.
1: Yes.
0: Tell me about her.
1: This is why I love my job. It's funny, Candy. I wouldn't think our professions have similarities, but we're very similar. I get to hear the most amazing stories all day, every day. I should bring a microphone on the road with me. I'm not even kidding. And I say, tell me about yourself. That's it. And the things that come up. And by the way, if there was an adult daughter in the room, they would say, no, Ma, that doesn't matter. Tell her about now when you fell recently. No, I don't want to hear about that yet. 93-year-old woman, beautiful, spry, living at home, starting to have some decline. She was a professional roller skater. So I got to see all the pictures of her roller skating. She met her husband in the war. I saw pictures of them. It's such an honor to hear these stories. And that's what I do all day. It's a beautiful, beautiful gift I've been given.
0: You know, I do believe that we have just uncovered a treasure here. And I think because of your broadcast experience, you definitely should bring a microphone along with you and collect these stories. I mean, listeners, would you listen to this? I totally would. I would download that day and night for sure. While you are busy running Dovetail Companies, you are also raising 4 children. She puts her hand to her heart. Love, tell us all about it.
1: The greatest work you will ever do is within the 4 walls of your home. The other greatest gift I've received, and you can probably hear my voice, I'm tearing up as I tell Candy this. For almost 20 years, I've spent my adulthood working with the greatest generation. My average client is 89 years old. I have clients over 100 and clients in their late 60s. I've been reminded every single day of my parenting years that even if you live 100 years, it's a blink of an eye. And I've been given the gift of mindfulness through my clients' words every day. Enjoy it, the sleepless nights, the rocking of your babies, the camp experiences. Although I'm in the throes, quote unquote, of work all day, I come home with an outlook of treasuring the chaos. I'm in a beautiful stage of a chaotic life right now. I have 3 daughters and a son, 12, 10, 7, and my little guy's 4. And I'm just riding the waves because I know that in a blink of an eye, God willing, in a blink of an eye, I'll be in my 80s telling someone else to enjoy it. So we're busy. I was given a lot of energy for a reason, and my children are part of my business. Before COVID, my first were everywhere. They grew up pulling themselves up on wheelchairs in senior living communities and senior centers. And I started this business and had a surprise 4th pregnancy. And so if you've been on the road with me, I do a lot of presentations and educational seminars. I was a nursing mother, so he came with me. And I would pass him to the audience for the presentations, and they would hold him, and then he would come back to me at the end. So I joked and said he was my marketing director, because everyone knew Erin but the baby. So it's been a joyous ride.
0: You also say family first. So my question for you is, how do you make that work, especially when your clients are often in crisis and you've just got to step in to help? How does that work?
1: I find this to be a major challenge for working mothers. It's boundary setting, first and foremost. We're only given a short amount of energy each day, and we have to be very specific on where we choose to spend it. And my clients are wonderful. They were mothers and fathers. So if my client is not in crisis and I have a sick child, they understand and always say, yes, take care of your child. But I truly am able to do this because I have the best child care providers. I have a woman who comes into my home. She's like a sister to me, who gives me peace of mind to have my children at home so I can go and do the work that I do. And a wonderful husband.
0: How did motherhood change you?
1: So my first child was born with, she had severe colic for the first 5 months of her life. And
0: we laugh now, but it wasn't funny then.
1: Oh my, PTSD. She forced me to set boundaries. I've been a go-getter. I've worked 80 hours a week up until that point. I had no problem rolling up my sleeves and doing the hard work. This baby needed me, and she needed me to bounce her 18 hours a day.

0: I did it. I left the corporate senior living world because of that colic, and she gave me the gift of prioritization. I think our children are sent here to be our greatest teachers, and I'm listening, and they're teaching me every day. But motherhood changed me to know I take such pride in knowing that I am the maternal leader within my household. The saying, if mama ain't happy, ain't nobody happy, is very true. And so I try to show up and do the work energetically so that I can be in the best version of myself for my children, but also for my clients.
1: If I had met you, Erin, way back when, let's say you were 10 years old, and I said to you, Erin, so nice to meet you. What do you want to be when you grow up? What would your answer have been?
0: A nurse. So I always wanted to be a nurse, but the sciences were really challenging for me. But I knew I wanted to help people. I wanted to join the Peace Corps. I didn't do that, and I wanted to be a nurse. And the sciences were challenging, so I became a communications major instead. But I knew I wanted to be with people.
1: Isn't it so interesting, though, when you look back on your life, and again, I do believe we live it in chapters. You wanted to be a nurse, and here you are caring for elders and the elder population. Your employee, Diane Garrity, describes you as a great leader. What is your leadership philosophy? How do you lead this company that you've founded?
0: That's a great question, and I'm laughing a bit because I feel like my leadership peers, Lauren Watts, who's my co-owner and vice president of operations, Joe Scott, our director of senior move management, I think they would think I lead alongside. I wouldn't call myself a leader in the sense that's definitely not a dictatorship. I'm in the throes of all of it with everyone, and I try to bring a levity. We do very hard work, a lot of hoarding and mental illness and other challenging cases, and we have to have the tools to lighten up sometimes. So hopefully I bring leadership through levity and being in the trenches with them.
1: Speaking of being in the trenches and hard work, where does your work ethic come from? Where did you learn that?
0: My mother is a farmer to this day. She has a dairy goat farm here on the South Shore. I grew up breaking the horses' water buckets and cleaning the stalls before meeting the school bus. My mother's side of the family is a good old New England Yankee. You get up, you do the hard work every day, and you don't complain. So my work ethic is 100% from my mother.
1: What is the best piece of advice that you've ever received, and can you pass that along to our
0: Yes.
1: listeners?
0: I was just sharing this recently last week. When I was in college, working and going to school and feeling very overwhelmed, my father said this to me, and now I find myself sharing it often. There's 24 hours in a day. We can't make more hours in the day. 8 hours to sleep, 8 hours for work, whether it's professional work or schoolwork, and that still leaves 8 more hours in the day to fill with things that bring you joy. We just have to make time for it.
1: That's so wonderful. I love that. Brothers and sisters?
0: I do. I have one older brother. I call him a mountain man. He's a fisherman and a hiker, and I have two beautiful nephews. Life is good. Life is really good.
1: Last couple questions. When an obstacle is in your path, how do you get around it?
0: You can't go over it. You can't go under it. You have to go through it. There's a wonderful children's book called We're Going on a Bear Hunt. And I say this to my clients every day because there's a major obstacle coming for them, whatever it may be, a move from the longtime home or whatever it might be. We're going to come across obstacles and we're going to go through it together. You won't be alone, but we can't go over it. We can't go under it. We're going to go through it.
1: Bucket list item for you. What is your hope for Dovetail Companies? Or maybe it's a personal one. You just raised your arms out like, oh, I can't wait to answer this question.
0: Okay, I have two, personal and professional. This sounds lofty, but this is why I do what I do. I'm not going to say I want. I am going to change the way we view and support aging here in America on a national and international scale. That's that. The other side is I want to travel. I've never seen the world. My whole life I've yearned to travel. So that's my personal goal, someday be able to travel the world.
1: And that's my hope for you too, that all those things come true. Final question for you, Erin. Right now in this chapter of your life, what does success mean to you?
0: Seeing a client thrive. I don't want older adults to just survive the transition that they're facing. I'm going to help them thrive and find joy through the process, and that's success for me.
1: I want to say thank you so much for coming in today.
0: Thank you for having me. This was great.
1: And that's the story behind her success for this week. My thanks to Erin DiCarlo. She is the president and the founder of Dovetail Companies. Find out more about her services and her noble mission, dovetailcompanies.com. 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I'm always on the lookout for the next woman to profile, so if you know someone I should feature on the show, will you please let me know? As you can see from this episode, I really do read your emails, and many of the women listeners have pitched for the show have been inspiring additions to the series.

0: 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So let's start right there. Headline inflation up 0.5% month over month. I believe expectations were for a 0.4% increase. 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So a decline from last month, but again, yeah, slightly hotter than was anticipated, I believe.
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6: Hi everyone, Mark Rosenthal with you on this Wednesday night. Here's what's happening: mainly cloudy, buggy weather, maybe an isolated shower or thunderstorm. It'll be mild and buggy, temperatures in the 60s. Tomorrow and for Friday, partly sunny, it'll be hot, muggy, temperatures near 90, but much cooler at the coast. And the weekend is looking pretty decent. 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
17: Hi, this is Chuck and Mike from the Armstrong Advisory Group, and our guide this month is on understanding required minimum distributions. Mike,

0: every year there's a new group of people that gets faced with the fact that they have to take money out of retirement accounts at a certain age. What are the rules of the road?
1: Yeah, so for your own retirement accounts, and this is pretty universal now, the age used to be age 70 and a half. A lot of people have that number stuck in their mind. These days, if you were born in 1960 or later, the age you need to be focused on is the year in which you turn 75 years old. That is when your required minimum distribution from your traditional retirement plan or account is going to begin.
0: How much does someone have to take from that retirement account each year?
1: So it's based on your life expectancy at the time. Rounding, it's close to 4% in that first year. But by the time you're in your 90s, it's then approaching 10%. So it's the sliding scale. But again, this is all based on your own retirement account. And there are all sorts of complexities and ins and outs with this. So I don't want to oversimplify things. If you've got a 401k, that's different than having an IRA. If you inherited your retirement account from a loved one that wasn't your spouse, there's a whole series of other rules that will apply to you. And so it's complicated and you need to focus on it.
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0: It's Chuck, Mark, and Tucker with you here, and as we kick things off today, top story is this morning's CPI report. The Consumer Price Index data for the month of May came in at 8:30 a.m. Eastern Time. And what we saw was the headline inflation rate moved up at a 0.5% clip for the month, annually moving up now at a 4.2% rate, getting a little spicy there. First time back over 4% in a few years. It's never a number that you want to see when we talk about inflation in the United States. And on the core side, more muted as this strips out food and fuel, which are, you know, rising faster than the overall than other parts of the inflation picture. And so you've got core inflation moving up just 0.2% for the month, below expectations of 0.3%, even though I did see a bunch of the Wall Street banks were in that like 0.25 range. I think the average estimate was around like 0.27. Core inflation, though, continuing to move up as well from 2.8% annually up to 2.9%. So as we sit here today, headlines at 4.2%, core is at 2.9, and you're most likely going to see that headline number give a little bit back in the next month just because gas prices have cooled from the highs that we've seen. So you probably see that 4.2 if we're still here in the next week. You know, the next week is when they actually go out and collect the gas price data for June. You probably see that 4.2 come back to somewhere around 4%. So, you know, that would be a brief short-term improvement. But I think the place that I continue to landmark is Fed funds rate right now is at 3.5% to 3.75%. Core inflation does seem to be on an upward trajectory that probably ends up somewhere in the 3.1 to 3.3 range by year end if we continue on this path. And so it's kind of tough.

0: Wednesday is Warsh's first Fed meeting as chair. And I can't remember if it was earlier this week or late last week, but I kind of laid out, hey, if I were Kevin Warsh, which I'm not, here would be my approach at my first couple of meetings, specifically like the first meeting next week. I would go in and I would say, and again, like both, you know, privately in the meeting and then publicly in the press conference after, I would say, you know what? I do think that there might be, you know, a productivity boom that's in the offing, but it's clear right now that inflation is a problem that we need to make sure doesn't get out of hand. As such, we're not hiking right now, but we'll be on the lookout for if we need to, and we'll maintain the Fed funds rate where it is, and if the inflation picture starts to show signs of worsening or signs that it's becoming more entrenched, we're going to be prepared to act if we need to. He doesn't need to actually do anything right now, because Powell wasn't necessarily doing anything either, but I think just being able to build credibility within the committee such that he is saying the right things to them, and then at a point in the future can go to them and say, hey, now's the time where we need to cut if the data, you know, suggests it's okay. But, you know, I know that he came in saying, oh, we want to have, you know, these family fights, you know, when inflation's running 4.2%, that's not the time to have the fight at the Fed about how much inflation you want to allow.
1: Go back to Volcker. Volcker would say things like, inflation's too high. I'm paraphrasing here because some of these, I was going to say, we've got the tools to deal with it. That's a Powellism. It's an anachronism. Volcker didn't talk. Nobody talked in those terms in those days. But he made it clear that the Fed's number one priority was to squash inflation.
0: What do you mean Volcker didn't talk in those terms? What did?
1: No, I'm saying he wouldn't have used the phrase, we have the tools.
0: What would he say? I'm just curious, just because like I wasn't alive during the Volcker days.
1: Yeah,
0: so.
1: I was probably playing with Star Wars action figures. So he would have said things like, inflation is monetary. We control the money. They talked in terms of money supply, not interest rates in those days.
0: Sure.
1: They didn't have a Fed funds target. Fed funds followed changes in the money supply. But he was stern and he was resolute and he was clear. Laser focused on inflation. If Warsh adopts that sort of persona, and he was tutored a little bit by Volcker, so maybe he'll try to channel that. If the phrase productivity boon leaves his lips, he's failed already. Because it's telling you he's looking for a reason to cut rates. That is prospective. That is speculative. Nobody should be talking about a productivity boom that may or may not happen in 1, 3, or 5 years. That's crazy.
0: Yep.
1: Talk about inflation where it is today. It's too high. We've got the tools to deal with it. It's more or less what you said. But don't deviate from that would be my advice, because it's about forming our expectations right now. That's what all the jibber-jabber is about. He's talking to you. And me and anybody listening.
0: Sure.
1: We've got to believe that inflation is paramount for him.
0: So I think that ultimately this CPI report, the best thing that you can take from it, hey, it's not as bad as it could have been, in that we knew the headline inflation number. You can probably, again, you can pull the show from, you know, a month ago where I said, hey, based on, you know, where gas prices are, you're probably heading towards like a 4.2 print on the headline number. The good news about this report, hey, the core number didn't show further seepage into it from higher gas prices at this point. Could it show more that comes over the course of the summer? Potentially. But, hey, it's you're not seeing, you know, more seepage into core at this point. And I think that's about the only positive that you can take away from it. Whether that continues or not is an open question, but that's where we are at this particular point in time. The interesting thing to me is that the bond market is pretty much telling you the same thing. 10-year Treasury is pretty much flat today. It's moved one basis point to the downside. So the 10-year is not looking at this being like, yes, we can buy bonds now, everything's safe. The 10-year is saying, okay, like that's fine. We can't really get excited about it, but we, you know, it's okay. The thing that you are seeing that is interesting to me is that when you look at TIPS, Treasury's Index for Inflation, you are seeing a healthier bid there, which obviously is indicative of, hey, okay, we're fine not selling our you know, 10-year Treasuries, but we might want to own a little bit more, you know, in the line of inflation protection if we want to be Treasury buyers right now.

0: That to me is a little bit interesting, and I think we'll have to see where things go. But overall, CPI, again, continuing to heat up as we're now north of 4% inflation. This is the first time that headline CPI is north of 4% inflation. You've got to go back to, let me pull it here, May of 23. So it's been 3 years since the last time we had a four handle on this. It's not what you want to see. And we're just going to have to see where things go over the course of the summer with gas prices, because they are entirely in the driver's seat as it relates to this. That pun is intended, by the way. Let's take a quick break. And when we return, we'll talk a little bit about what is going on in oil markets.
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0: like a 12% range, I think it was, on that index over the course of the day, with just huge movement intraday. And even today, you've got like a 2% swing that we've seen in the first, you know, 45 minutes or so of trading. So here's the thing. We talked about this a few times. Semiconductor stocks as a whole are not going to double every 2 months for the rest of your life. They're just not. There are a few certainties in this world. That is one of them, is that semiconductor stocks aren't going to double every, you know, 2 months. It's great when they do. It can be exciting. But the other thing that we often talk about with semiconductor stocks is that, hey, once the party's over, it's really over there. They have these large drawdowns that are often 2 to 3x what we see in the drawdown of broader indices. So the Wall Street Journal has this piece here titled "The Corners of the Market Where Investors Are Riding Out Turbulence in Chip Stocks." And this does get at an idea that has been driving this market for the last year or so, which is investors are so hesitant to get out of the market because they believe, and the data from the market over the last year has influenced them to this effect, that President Trump is doing everything in his power to try to keep markets moving forward. No one wants to leave. And so rather than leaving the market if a portion of it starts struggling, you see investors rotating to other parts of it that they think are safer or might offer additional upside at this particular point in time. And what I will say, this piece is, this is a classic, I don't even know that we have a term for it. What's the term that we, is there a term, Mark, for, hey, we see a bunch of numbers on a screen and then we use them to make up stories that may or may not actually be happening?
1: Journalism?
0: Oof.
1: Oh, zinger.
0: Okay. Let's go with
1: okay.
0: that.
1: Is there
0: here's the thing. This is what CNBC and Bloomberg and all those guys do all the time.
1: They have to.
0: Hey, the market moved this way. Here's why it did.
1: Yeah.
0: And we talk an awful lot. There isn't normally like one proximate cause. And likewise, it's not like investors as a whole are sitting there going, hey, semiconductor stocks are going down. Let's all go this way. It's a bunch of individual decisions that get made. And then someone tries to say, oh, this is why investors did this. It's after the fact, they're rationalizing it. And I think that when you look at, you know, what's going on here, it's something where, hey, investors who are reticent to get out of the market entirely, well, in this environment right now where the U.S. economy remains pretty strong in nominal terms, yeah, there's an incentive to try to find a place that is still showing strong growth. So you've got, you know, transportation stocks that have been doing well this year, but not because of, it's not because of anything relating to, you know, anything in the Middle East or this and that, or, you know, semiconductors. It's, hey, there's a crackdown that's going on in basically drivers that are not unlicensed, but just don't have, you know, all the full qualifications that they should in the trucking sector. And so trucking rates are exploding higher because there's a shortage of qualified drivers in order to, you know, take stuff from point A to point B. So trucking companies are seeing their rates boom right now. And other things that you have, you know, that are going on as well. You've got, you know, all kinds of construction activity from data center build outs. And so that's, you know, feeding into some industrial areas and things like that. I don't think this is necessarily investors saying, oh, these semiconductor stocks are bad. We need to rotate somewhere else. These things have been occurring alongside each other, and now it's just, okay, the semiconductor boom can't go, you know, can't go on going up 50% a month forever. The other stuff is not as extended, and so that's kind of continuing right now. I don't know, like, I don't think investors are just like, oh, you know, semiconductors are down, let's do this. It's, no, like, you just can't go up 100% every 2 months forever. Like, that's the story to write, not, well, investors are trying to ride this out. I don't know. Like, I think it's implying causation where it's just correlation, quite honestly.
1: Yeah, these are disparate decisions made by millions of individuals who aren't coordinating, aren't forming a consensus. It just looks like they are because all we see are the

0: properties that emerge. It's like watching birds in flight. They're like a flock. You know, there are lots of the behavioral people have done all kinds of work on this. So I see what you're getting at from earlier now. There might be a little bit of herding. There might be a little bit of, ooh, tech's looking really frothy. Let's look at the sectors that comprise value indices, which tend to be heavy in financials and relatively heavy in financials and healthcare, industrials, and, well, anything that the S&P is no longer heavy in by virtue of the fact that tech has become so distended. I was going to say there's not like some conspiracy or any kind of coordination. It's more like coincidence, not coordination, though the decisions of some people undoubtedly influence others.
1: Now, the other thing that I will say that I've said repeatedly over the last couple of years, every time something other than tech has tried to lead the way since 2023, we have fallen flat on our face shortly afterwards. It happened in the summer of 24. It happened in the spring of 25. It happened in the winter of 26. Every time, it's not like an instant thing. It builds over, you know, a period of like 4 or 5 months. But every time we've started to see other parts of the market outperform tech, it hasn't gone well recently. I'm not saying that that's going to be the case here, but anytime I see tech start to lag in this market, I start to go, is everything else really strong enough to pull, you know, that weight? Quick break here. Wall Street Watch and Ask Todd are next.
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1: Markets trading slightly lower after yesterday's volatile ride, where investors are reacting to the Consumer Price Index, which climbed 0.5% in May, in line with estimates. With that, the annual rate of inflation now sits at 4.2%, the highest level in 3 years. Right now, the Dow's down about 0.5%. S&P 500 down only 2 points. NASDAQ actually just turned positive, up only 7 points. Russell 2000 is up about 1%. 10-year Treasury yield is flat at 4.52%, and oil jumping 1.5% higher, trading at $89 a barrel. Supermicro Computers tumbling 13% after the company announced plans to raise $7 billion in equity-related deals to help cover the costs of hardware component purchases. Meanwhile, shares of Cracker Barrel rallying 25% after the restaurant chain posted a surprise quarterly profit and lifted its outlook for the year, signaling its turnaround effort is showing progress. Elsewhere, RBC downgraded Nike to sector perform from outperform, saying Nike's turnaround is slower and narrower than they were anticipating. Nike stock is down about 0.5%. And more tech earnings are on the way this afternoon, where Oracle will report after the closing bell. I'm Tucker Silva, and that is Wall Street Watch.
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2: As promised, Mr. Todd Lutsky from Cushing & Dolan joins us live on air right now. And he's got one job, at least right now. The job is to answer your estate planning questions live on air. We got phone lines open at 888-205-2263. That is the number to call to ask Todd your estate planning questions live right now. We can usually get through two, maybe three of these questions. So get calling early and often to make sure Todd has a chance to speak with you about your estate planning questions. That phone number is 888-205-2263. Again, it is 888-205-2263. And you get to talk to Todd right now about whatever is on your mind, estate planning related only, please. Again, 888-205-2263. Mr. Lutsky, how are you today?
3: I am doing really well.
2: Good. I'm great. Did you hear? Did you hear about the British historian that found William Shakespeare's chewing pencil?
3: First of all, I didn't know that he had a chewing pencil, but
2: he did. Well, we didn't know either. But apparently, the pencil is so chewed, they can't tell if it's to be or not to be.
3: A pencil.
2: They don't know.
3: Yeah.
2: They don't know.
3: That's great.
2: Yeah.
3: I hope they figure that out.
2: Me too. Todd, it's because 2B is a type of pencil. It's been a 2B. While since you've used a pencil, huh?
3: I don't use a 2B pencil.
2: Yeah, Todd always writes in pen.
3: In pen.
2: Yeah.
3: Which is what I have right here.
2: That's why. Okay, I'm glad that we did that. Todd, let's talk a little bit about irrevocable trusts. What are the biggest misconceptions you find people have about irrevocable trusts?
3: So I think the biggest misconception is, well, first of all, there's many kinds, right, of irrevocable trusts. There's, and that's a real big confusion in and of itself, that the irrevocable trust, just because you hear the word irrevocable in it, doesn't always mean it's as irrevocable as you think it is. And

0: purposes, and it's a grantor trust, so for income tax purposes, you pay all the taxes at your own rate. So all these ideas that I pay more in taxes, I make a completed gift, the tax rates are higher at the trust level, you know, not true. And probably you're going to be in control of your asset. Live in your house, sell your house, buy another house, move. A lot of control for you, and even the ability to change this irrevocable trust as to who the beneficiaries are. Versus, I'll just throw this one out there, a irrevocable life insurance trust, which many people have heard about, that they think can only own life insurance, but it can own other things. Well, that one's a little different. That is a completed gift. I have completely given away the asset, and it's not going to be included in my estate for estate tax purposes. It's not going to get a step up in basis on the assets when I die. But that's okay. The goal there was to reduce my estate for estate tax purposes. And you keep very little control over that asset. You might throw your spouse on as trustee if you want to set it up and you're the donor. And you might retain the right to remove and replace that trustee, but it would have to be with somebody that is not related or subordinate, where you could start out with a spouse, but you can't start playing around with the trustee after that and moving and replacing without it being someone not related or subordinate. The whole goal there is not to retain too much control as to cause the assets in that estate, in that trust, to be included in your estate, because that wasn't the goal. So lots of differences.
1: 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We still have room on the phone lines at 888-205-2263. That's the number to call to ask Todd your estate planning questions live on air right now. Again, 888-205-2263. We're going to take a quick break here, but when we return, we're going to get right to those questions with Todd. Again, 888-205-2263 is the number. Your questions with Todd are next.
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0: Questions with Todd. First in the queue, we got Dan in Peabody. Dan, what's your question for Todd?
1: Hello. I have a revocable trust, and the trust is in my name.
0: Mm-hmm.
1: Does that give me any protection if I was to be sued?
2: So a revocable trust does not ever provide creditor protection, right? You're the donor, you're the trustee, correct?
1: Yes.
2: Which is, by the way, how it's supposed to be. So I don't want you to feel like you've done something wrong. I mean, are you married?
1: No. She passed away.
2: So you're a widow. And do you have children?
1: Yes, three.
2: Was there planning done before your spouse passed away?
1: Yes, it was.
2: And there was a trust for her, or was and she had assets in
1: she
2: the trust?
1: She had a separate trust because it was a second marriage.
2: Okay, good. And so those assets are now held in that trust, either for your benefit and then ultimately for maybe her kids when you pass, correct?
1: For my kids, not hers.
2: Or for your kids. Okay, so she didn't have children from a prior marriage?
1: She did, but she had a separate trust for her kids, and they got her house. And so, you know, we kept separate finances.
2: Right. Okay, so that's fine. So that's all. The good news is there, that's sheltered for estate tax purposes. How old are you now?
1: I'm 76.
2: And would you say the size of your estate is more or less than the $2 million Massachusetts exemption?
1: More.
2: More than four?
1: Right around there.
2: So the question becomes, of that, I'm sure there might be a house involved. The only thing I can tell you is that the direct answer to your question is no, it's not providing you any creditor protection, nor was it ever designed to do that. It's probably just simply avoiding probate for you at this point and providing for a bloodline plan to your family in the manner in which you want it to happen. By the way, all of which are good things to have, and it sounds like it's doing its job. I tell people that as you get older, you might want to review your plan. The only thing you might want to consider now is, do you want to change that to an irrevocable trust to provide provide the creditor protection you're looking for, but also protecting the assets or some of them from the cost of long-term care? If that's the case, then you should probably seek out your lawyer and say, I want to review and maybe discuss that concern that you have about protecting assets from the nursing home, and they can explain to you how the irrevocable trust will work. So that's probably the best advice I can give at this point. But you know what, folks? In this trust, this guide we're giving away this month, there are not just his revocable trust, not just Dan's revocable trust that we just talked about, but there are seven others, from irrevocable Medicaid trust, which is the one I just recommended for him, to irrevocable life insurance trusts and how they're very different, to nominee realty trusts, to sole benefit trusts if you happen to have a disabled child. It talks about pooled trusts for nursing home last minute planning. Folks, there's a nominee realty trust, which are not really trusts at all. But folks, this guy doesn't just doesn't just list the documents. It really explains the purpose, the funding, the protections it provides, how the taxes are saved. Not just a big list. If you haven't done your planning, call, figure out which one is right for you, and kick off your estate planning. 866-848-5699 or LegalExchangeShow.com. 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
0: Todd, got another one in all set up for you here. Let's go to Dave in the car. Dave, you're on with Todd Lutsky.
3: Yes, good morning, gentlemen.
0: Good
3: morning. I have a question regarding your trust, Todd, the irrevocable trust.

0: Will I lose the stepped up value of the real estate once the beneficiary comes into the money?
1: So,
0: of the value.
1: So let me ask you this question. I didn't hear that. Maybe you did say it. Is this a trust that I did for you, or is this a trust you're contemplating having done?
0: No, this is one that you did.
1: Okay, good, because that makes all the difference in the world, knowing that and able to answer the question, because I'm not always sure how everybody else drafts their documents. So in your case, this trust is, and it was designed to protect the assets from the nursing home, right?
0: Correct.
1: Okay, so now I know that once you put the asset in the trust, for everybody listening, it was an incomplete gift for gift tax purposes, which is great. You didn't have to file any gift tax returns when you set it up. It's a grantor trust for income tax purposes, which means you're the owner for income tax purposes. And is it going to get the step up? The answer is yes, but let me explain why, because many people, again, different kinds of irrevocable trusts have different results. So the purpose here was to transfer an asset to a trust like you did, Dave, but retain in the document, you'll see the language, I retain the right to the income from that transfer. So that paragraph, that retention of the right to income, does a few things for you. It allows you not only the right to live there the rest of your life, which of course you want, but it also causes the asset to be included in your estate when you give it away. So let me help people understand. There's a code section that says, if you give something away during life and retain the right to the income, or retain the right to control the beneficial enjoyment of the property that you gave away, then the government says you did not effectively give that away. Mm-hmm. And therefore, they keep like a string on it, and they pull that back into your estate for estate tax purposes. Not probate, but for estate tax purposes, even though you don't own it, they treat it as if you own it, and therefore triggering the 1014A step up in basis. So long-winded answer, but sometimes people need to understand why you get it. You will get it not just on that property, on any property that's in there, and any stock portfolio that you might have put in there that might have grown over time. Now, I say this because I want to compare it now and contrast it to other irrevocable trusts. Another irrevocable trust you might have is, like we talked earlier, Chuck, the life insurance trust.
2: Sure.
1: Or a gifting trust. You know, so for someone who might have larger assets that want to get assets out of their estate for estate tax purposes, and it's important we talk about this because there was a revenue ruling that came out in 2023 that confused everybody on this very issue, and I got so many calls saying, oh my gosh, my Medicaid trust isn't going to provide protection, isn't going to give me the step up in basis anymore. That is absolutely wrong. Here's the reason. When you talk about an irrevocable grantor gifting trust, it is a grantor trust for income tax purposes, much like the one I just mentioned on the Medicaid side. But the difference is it's a completed gift. The Medicaid trust is not. When you give something to the irrevocable life insurance trust, you don't retain the right to the income. You don't retain the right to control the beneficial enjoyment. You're not going to be the trustee of that trust. And therefore, you're not violating this 2036 rule of giving something away and retaining that right, you know, to control or enjoy it. So it prevents it from being included in your estate. So you save the estate tax by getting it out of your estate, but you trade off a carryover basis and you give up the step up in basis. It's just a trade off. That's all. So there you go.
2: Mr. Lutsky, thank you so much for joining us. We appreciate your time.
1: Always a pleasure. Thank you.
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5: 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Mark Rosenthal. Here's what's happening for this afternoon. It's partly sunny. It'll be hot, more humid. Temperatures will make a run at 90. Slight chance of a late-day thunderstorm. Mainly cloudy and buggy overnight. Maybe a couple of showers or storms. Lows in the 60s. And for tomorrow and for Friday, partly sunny. It'll be hot and buggy. Temperatures close to 90 inland, but much cooler at the shore. 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I'm Mark Eisenthal.
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1: Hi, this is Chuck and Mike from the Armstrong Advisory Group. 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
2: Sure.
1: Let's start first. People not understanding the difference between inherited and non-inherited IRAs.
2: Yeah, so if you've ever inherited an account that is retirement in nature, you've dealt with these complicated rules. And to make it more complicated, the rules have changed over the last several years. But suffice to say, unless you meet some very specific scenarios, in most cases, if you inherited an account from a non-spouse, then you're going to have 10 years to empty that account, pay any of the taxes that are due on it, and move along. But in addition, there are annual required minimum distributions, and it is very complicated.
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1: It's Chuck, Mark, and Tucker with you here, and we've got, honestly, like, these are not healthy markets right now. I'm not saying that they're going to crash. What I am saying is they're just very unstable, and the rotation that's been keeping them afloat is getting more and more violent, and it's happening faster, and it's just a little gnarly right now. So what we've got, the S&P as of this very moment in time is off 46 points. This despite it at one point today being down 50, but also being up 10. And so we're just seeing this huge intraday whipsaw, much like yesterday, where yesterday we opened, rose 80 points from the day before, then fell 230 points from there, then rose 150 points from there, and ended up closing down like 19.

0: report on inventories and flows and things like that. We're going to talk a little bit about the U.S. crude oil ecosystem, because I think it's important just to give a little context on this. So when we look at U.S. commercial inventories, which are what ultimately matter. Thank you, Mark. I appreciate that. When we look at U.S. commercial inventories, there right now, just in terms of what the EIA is showing, there's about 426 million barrels of U.S. inventory. To which Americans, most of you listening, probably say, great, that means like there's tons of oil that's still available. And the answer is, no, that's not really the case, and here's why. When you actually read through how the EIA calculates all of this, there are a few things you need to know. The first is, they include pipeline line fill in that number. Now, we don't have numbers from 2026, but in 2024, there were around 140 million barrels of oil contained in pipelines in the United States. And that's great, except the only way to get stuff through a pipeline is to push more fluid through one end of it. And so you can't actually access all of that right now. You're not just going to drill a bunch of holes in the pipeline to get the oil out. That would be kind of stupid. Then you can't use the pipeline in the future. So right off the top, you've got 140 million barrels that is active line fill that is not inventory that you can actually use unless you pump more oil through it, which you're limited in terms of supply, of course. The second piece is every oil tank in the United States has a called spigot, a tap that's attached to it in order to actually get oil in and out of it. That spigot is not at the bottom, and there's a really good reason for that. Mark, you like soup?
1: Love soup, yeah.
0: Stew?
1: Sure, why not?
0: Cereal?
1: Almost every day.
0: There you go. What happens when you get to the bottom of a bowl of any of those? Is it as good as what was at the top?
1: Oh. Is it as good?
0: When you're getting down to like the last little bites of it, like you're eating beef stew.
1: Yeah, yeah.
0: Is it the same as the first bites?
1: I haven't had it in a while. I think you want
0: Tucker,
1: me to
0: when
1: say
0: you're
1: no.
0: eating the first,
1: you want me to say no.
0: Tucker, what's the best bite of soup?
2: The first.
0: First, second, third, because that's like all the meat's at the top, all the stuff is
2: maybe
0: there.
2: Maybe the fourth, because the first is too hot.
0: But when you get down to the bottom, it's all the stuff that's just left
2: over. Yeah, it's just the mush.
0: It's the same with oil tanks. You get a bunch of sediment that collects there, a bunch of things that collect, and so through years of actual experience, oil companies said, hey, we're not going to put the spigot at the absolute bottom of the tank, because then we're just going to get all the crap that comes out of it. They put it a little bit above the bottom. And so about 6-8% of all tank storage capacity is not available for pumping because it's crap, quite honestly, and you wouldn't be able to do anything with it anyways. That works out to about another 60-80 million barrels. So now we are at somewhere between 200 and 220 million barrels of inventory that's not usable. Finally, working inventory. Mark, you're familiar with this idea. If you're working in a factory, you don't just go to your supplier that morning and say, hey, here's what I need for today, because if they're out of it, well, you've already brought your people in, you got to pay them, you've already turned the lights on, you got all these expenses then, and you're not going to be able to produce anything. So you keep some working inventory in order to be able to keep your factory running. Oil refineries are the exact same way. And in the U.S., the estimates that we have from the EIA are that somewhere in the range of, again, we don't know this exactly, but somewhere in the ballpark of 150 to 170 million barrels is working inventory. And the reason why that's the case is in the U.S., we use through, our different, products and crude and everything, about 20 million barrels a day needs to go through the system. So you talk about this, and you're basically, again, oil refineries are pretty efficient now. They have to be. Like, they try to wring every bit of efficiency out of these. They've got like 7 to 8 days of inventory on hand, because if you run out, then you're kind of in a pickle. Maybe you can compress that a little bit, but where we get to is that minimum operating inventory levels in the U.S. commercial crude system are somewhere between 350 and 390 million barrels, which means you need that in the system in order for it to actually work. It's kind of like, I'm trying to think of the comparison that I would make for your, if you guys have bank accounts, money?
1: Hopefully.
0: Yes, money, right?
2: Sure.
1: Yeah, you're filling it today.
0: You don't just take your bank account down to zero because then you get into things like over.

0: for drafts and debits and things like that's where you run into the gnarly problems. You have to maintain some working capital in there. It's the same with the U.S. oil system, and the estimates are somewhere between 350 and 390 million barrels are needed in order to maintain the system's operating integrity. We're now at 426 million barrels, and the latest draw was 7.2 million barrels, and we are seeing, if you look at the last 4 weeks, about a 6.6 million barrel per week drawdown. Let's take a quick break. When we return, we'll talk about what happens if that drawdown continues, which hint it's going to for at least several weeks, and when we start running into problems based on the most recent data. Quick break. We'll discuss that, and we've got trivia next.
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0: were slightly higher than expectations, but I would say within a rounding error of overall expectations for what we would see from the headline numbers. So let's start right there. Headline inflation up 0.5% month over month. I believe expectations were for a 0.4% increase. Year over year, 6.4% year over year. So a decline from last month, but again, slightly hotter than was anticipated, I believe.
1: Yeah, I think we'd been lulled into a sense of

0: drawdowns. In the last 6 weeks, drawdowns have averaged 5.5 million barrels a week. In the last four, 6.6 million barrels a week. And in the last two, 7.6 million barrels a week. So we've got an accelerating drawdown that is happening, which is expected because the rest of the world doesn't have any surplus oil. And so ours is basically filling the gap right now. So here's the deal. If we take the most conservative of those, the six-week average, you're looking at the best-case scenario being that we hit that 350 million barrel drawdown limit somewhere in the range of September 10th. That's what we're looking at in terms of best case. If 350 million barrels is the minimum we can draw to, and we're drawing at that 5.5 million barrels a week. If we use the two-week average, 7.6 million barrels a week, the worst-case scenario is that we hit that 390 million barrel limit, if that's what it is. Again, like, I don't know. Like, no one really does. We've never actually gotten there because here's the thing. Normally, when you get down towards these levels, you say, like, basically what happens is price rises in order to not go to, you know, tank bottoms pretty much. And with that, U.S. producers also say, okay, we can't get stocks from commercial inventories anymore. We can't get any more from U.S. producers. Great, let's import from somewhere else. Well, you can't import from somewhere else right now. Like, that valve is not available to you. So the worst case scenario that you run into is that we hit that 390 million barrel, you know, line on July 5th, day after 4th of July, which would not be like a great time to do so. I don't know like where we're actually going to be, but this is why I continue to say, look, it's great that oil prices have come down in the short term. I'm a little nervous about what the second half of the summer looks like. I'm hopeful that we'll all just be able to laugh this off and be like, okay, Chuck was wrong because of reasons X, Y, and Z. I'll take the L on it if that's the case. But like this isn't entirely a theoretical discourse that we're having. Like, we're seeing the drawdowns happening in U.S., not strategic reserves, commercial stockpiles. We're seeing them every week now. It's happening. The EIA is reporting on it every single week. And it's just simple subtraction. Like, this isn't multiplication. There's no exponents. It's just, okay, if you continue linearly at this pace, this is what happens. And so I'm a little nervous about what the second half of July looks like and onward. The other thing, even if Hormuz opens today, which I got to tell you, I don't think it's going to open today. Even if the Strait of Hormuz like opens and traffic returns to normal today, it takes a while for all this stuff to move. You still have all these ships that are heading to the U.S., you know, to Louisiana and Texas to fill up and everything. Like, it's not going to change this for the next 4 to 6 weeks anyways. So I think we're in a pretty dangerous spot here. I hope there's something I'm missing and I'm just being dumb. Like, I don't usually root for that, but I kind of am in this case. But this is what I see as things getting a little bit gnarly in terms of where pricing has to go to balance the system in the second half of the summer. So we'll see. I don't know. I'm hopeful that that's not what actually happens. And I hope I'm wrong. And it's just, oh, like, Chuck, you missed this and that, and that solves the equation for us. That would be great. I'd be happy to take the L on this. And we're just going to have to see what the summer looks like, because thus far, the late spring into the early part of the summer is continuing, and I will take the W on this, exactly what we talked about would happen starting in late April. The last month and a half has been exactly what we talked about on this show that we thought would happen, and hopefully we're just wrong now into the future. I don't think we are, but we'll see. So there's that. Social Security now expects a shortfall earlier in late 2032. Your thoughts, Mark?
1: I don't have any original thoughts on this. Everybody knows the problem. The solutions have been fleshed out. I mean, what is there to say? I'm sorry. I don't mean to be defeatist or flip, but
0: no, we've talked. Like, you know, you don't hear anyone campaigning on, you know, Social Security or anything. No one wants to talk about it because the only solutions no one actually likes. It's either raise taxes or cut benefits or some combination thereof. The other thing that you could do, Remember, having babies today doesn't do anything to solve Social Security because they can't pay into the system at

0: age five, you know, in 2032, six rather. So that doesn't solve it. The only other lever that you could pull is massively increase legal immigration of people aged like 20 to 40 in order to get more payroll taxes being paid in from them. I don't really get the sense that's where we're going. So, like, this is kind of what it is. So, folks, if you are trying to figure out what your Social Security plan looks like in retirement, the good news, the Armstrong Advisory Group has a seminar that is happening on June 25th, just 2 weeks and one day out. It's at 5 p.m. at the Marriott in Quincy, Massachusetts, and it's the continuation of a set of seminars that the Armstrong Advisory Group has been putting on over the course of the spring and early summer to help inform you as to some of the considerations for Social Security and Medicare planning. Space is limited there. It is starting to fill up. Again, that date is Thursday, June 25th at 5 p.m. at the Marriott in Quincy, Massachusetts. You can sign up for it by going to armstrongadvisory.com/events. 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
0: Equities remain broadly negative today, with the Dow off about 1%, S&P down 0.75%, NASDAQ down about 1% as well. So we got a modest sell-off continuing in equity markets at this point, and we'll continue to track and see how things move there. Quick break. When we come back, we get the trivia answer. We got Wall Street Watch, and we're talking airlines after this.

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2: We got some more chop on Wall Street as investors react to the Consumer Price Index posted earlier this morning, which climbed 0.5% in May. With that, the annual rate of inflation now sits at 4.2%, the highest level in 3 years. Right now, the Dow is down over 1% or 565 points. S&P 500 down over 0.8%. NASDAQ down 1.2% or 308 points lower. Russell 2000 off about 0.4%. 10-year Treasury yield is flat at 4.52%. And oil up nearly 2% higher, trading right around $89 a barrel. Supermicro Computer stock is tumbling over 17% now after the company announced plans to raise $7 billion in equity-related deals to help cover the costs of hardware component purchases. Meanwhile, shares of Cracker Barrel rallying 28% after the restaurant chain posted a surprise quarterly profit and lifted its outlook for the year, signaling its turnaround effort is showing progress. Elsewhere, RBC downgraded Nike to sector perform from outperform, saying Nike's turnaround is slower and narrower than they were anticipating. Nike stock is down by about 0.5%, and more tech earnings on the way this afternoon, where Oracle will report their results after the closing bell. I'm Tucker Sylvan. That is Wall Street Watch. And in the previous segment, we asked you the trivia question, how many World Cup tournaments has the U.S. men's team participated in? That'll be 12. And Mike in West Yarmouth, Mass. Is our winner today, taking home the Financial Exchange Show t-shirt. Congrats to Mike. 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
3: All right, let's talk about this piece from the Financial Times. Quote, you can't fly planes that are empty. Airlines draw up cuts for ugly winter. I'll quote here. Airlines are preparing to slash their winter flight schedules with the potential for planes to be grounded and tens of thousands of flights canceled if jet fuel prices remain elevated. Executives will decide within weeks how to steer their airlines through the final months of a tumultuous year that has led to soaring fuel prices after the Iran war upended global travel. So we've already seen airlines throughout Europe and Asia go through cuts of, on average, anywhere from like 2 to 5% of capacity for the second half of the summer. This is one of the things that is helping to keep, a lid on, jet fuel prices and keep jet fuel from going crazy because, you're seeing these flight cuts. The question is that I think they're asking is, okay, if this continues, they see where the jet fuel market is going and they know which routes are profitable and which aren't, and you likely have more route cuts coming in order to prevent problems from happening. This is exactly what we talk about when we talk about demand destruction occurring.
4: Yeah, I guess it's the way it's supposed to work. You can't cut prices. Normally you would to fill airplanes, but it's not profitable to do so. You can't cover your costs, right?
3: Yeah.
4: Because of rising fuel prices, and that leads to only one solution.
3: So, again, I think we'll have to see how this develops over the next couple of months here. I don't know exactly where it is going to go, but these are the things that are being talked about at this particular point in time within the airlines in order to try to make things work in the second half of the year and into the winter. Anthropic, the company behind the Claude series of AI models, they this morning released Claude Fable 5, which is based on the Mythos model that they have not released to the broad public because of cybersecurity concerns. And they've pretty much said, look, Fable 5 is just about the same as Mythos. We just built in a bunch of additional safety guardrails to keep people from using it in fashions that could be destructive.

0: And this is, I guess, an additional level of protection that they've built in, because the Mythos platform is still rolled out to a number of financial institutions, cybersecurity institutions, so that they can, you know, work on their systems to harden them against potential attacks from, you know, either directly from AI models or from, you know, concepts that are developed by advanced AI models. And so this is not a toned down version of it. It's just something where they've, I don't know how they do it, apparently been able to build better guardrails in so that you can't do some of the things that would be so destructive.
1: Good. Yeah, I don't, without any insight on how hard it is to code that, I mean, obviously it makes the code less efficient.
0: Now, the,
1: so that's go ahead.
0: Yeah, the other thing that's interesting on this, they're rolling it out to paid users of Claude for a 2-week period. After that, if you want access to it, you're going to have to pay more. So this is where I will say, I do think what they're doing in terms of this rollout is absolutely something to try to juice things up for the IPO. I hold two thoughts in my head at the same time on this. Number one, I do think there was something to Mythos being, you know, significantly more powerful and efficient and able to do more things than previous models. Basically, anyone who has come close to touching it has been like, yeah, there's a problem here. Like, we need to be really careful with this. But Anthropic's filed for an IPO that's probably going to happen somewhere in the July, August range. They also, now they're rolling this out saying, okay, you can use this for 2 weeks. And the reason why they've said 2 weeks is that they can't commit to having enough compute power for it afterwards. But if you want to get people excited about the IPO, you roll something out for a couple weeks, get people hooked on it, then get them paying more for it. And it really juices things up heading into the IPO. So I think that might be a part of the actual rollout strategy on this. I still think that there's, you know, there's a reason why they're not releasing the Mythos platform to everyone. It's because, again, pretty much anyone who touches it is like, yep, there's something wild here. And I know a couple guys who have tried out the Fable platform this morning. And again, they're way more, like, I don't even know half the stuff they're talking about. But I asked them, like, what are you seeing on this? And they're like, yeah, this is a notable improvement from, you know, previous versions in what they're using it for. So take that for what it's worth. Let's take a quick break here. And when we return, we'll do a little bit of stack roulette.
2: 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The Financial Exchange is live on X. Watch the show and follow us for the most up-to-date business news you need to know. This is the Financial Exchange. A trust can do a lot more than simply pass assets to your family. Certain trusts may help keep your estate out of probate, protect assets for your children, and in some cases, even help reduce estate tax liability. Cushing & Dolan has created a new guide called Demystifying the Top Estate Planning Trusts. It breaks down some of the most commonly used trusts in estate planning, including trusts designed to help families plan for long-term care, protect beneficiaries with special needs, and help keep life insurance proceeds outside of a taxable estate. You'll also learn why simply having a trust isn't enough, because if it isn't properly funded, it may not accomplish the goals you expect.

0: Mark Fandetti from the Armstrong Advisory Group this morning to join us on the program and talk a little bit about what we saw there. Mark, thanks for joining us. Appreciate it.
1: Great to be here. Thanks, Mike.
0: So let's start right off. Expectations for this consumer price index report were that they would continue to decline from the numbers that we saw in the December report, which showed, 6.5% year-over-year inflation. Mm-hmm. And key cooling off occurring in goods inflation specifically. We're starting to see some stuff in services, but by and large, what we were seeing was goods inflation beginning to cool off. The headline reports that we

0: with communities to tackle climate change with nature-based solutions that feature slowing water down and building more soil with grasses and plants. Research indicates that people acting in their own neighborhoods can build an inch of soil in a year and slow sea level rise down by as much as 25%. Please visit oceanriver.org for more information on opportunities to make a difference and go the distance for savvy stewardship of a greener and bluer planet Earth.
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8: Mark, what do you got for me for stack roulettes?
9: Wall Street Journal reports that Fidelity will be introducing annuities into their target date funds that are increasingly adopted by employer plan sponsors in 401k plans. This is not a new thing, but the fact that the biggest of the record keepers, the folks that administer 401k plans, that being Fidelity, is going to be offering this to plan sponsors, apparently of all sizes, it effectively allows smaller employers to feel comfortable with the idea. So again, this has been around for a long time, this notion that you could put your money in a sort of set it and forget it target date fund. It gets more conservative over time automatically. And then once you're in retirement, it gives you the option of buying an immediate annuity. So expect others like Vanguard and T. Rowe Price and other big, some of them are to an extent, expect them to follow suit and automatic pension-like income to become increasingly available. Probably a good development.
8: Tucker, what just happened in markets? Why did we just fall 0.5% in the last 3 minutes?
10: I am seeing that President Trump said we'll be attacking Iran hard.
8: Okay. Saw the S&P fall 35 points as Mark was talking.
10: I'm seeing that on Twitter right now.
8: Oh, yep, there we go. There's the Chiron on the Bloomberg now. So, okay, sorry, I got distracted. Mark, walk me through the mechanics of what you're explaining there. I just want to make sure that I understand it.
9: Sure. We know how target date funds work. They're mixes of stocks and bonds.
8: No, so. You said that it would include annuities inside target date funds.
9: Yeah,
8: that doesn't mean that, like, Fidelity Target Date Fund X is going to have an annuity as a portion of it, does it?
9: A portion of your bond money, your more conservative money, starts.

0: starting in your late 50s will be allocated to what they call insurance contracts. They really just give the account owner the option to convert that portion of their plan to an immediate annuity at a future date.
1: Is that going to be, are there going to be non-annuity target date fund options from Fidelity?
0: Presumably, like they have an index suite today and an active suite today. Sure, yeah. Oh, yeah, plan sponsor won't be compelled to do this. They probably want to do their own due diligence, because if Fidelity turns out to have not done their homework, the sponsor, the employer, could be liable. So, but the fact that Fidelity is comfortable enough to put this on their large corporate plan platform suggests that they're confident that it would pass muster.
1: You know how earlier in the show we were saying that, you know, okay, a bunch of data, we see a bunch of numbers on the screen, and then a story comes out saying, oh, this is why you saw all of those numbers on the screen? This piece from MarketWatch is classic as it relates to that. Sales of million-dollar homes suggest inflation is spurring the wealthy to buy now. Okay, let's hold that thought for a minute. I'm going to quote from the piece. New data suggests rich buyers are fueling a rise in home sales, while lower-income Americans are finding it harder to get on the property ladder. Sales of existing homes accelerated to their fastest pace in a year in May, led by sales of homes priced over $1 million, according to the National Association of Realtors. The data could be a sign that the wave of inflation caused by tariffs in the Iran war is beginning to ripple through the economy, influencing the decisions of households in unpredictable ways. Sorry, I just threw my pen because this is ridiculous. There is no wealthy American who sits there and says, hey, you know what? Inflation's gone up in the last few months. I should buy a house. I'm sorry, but that, like, there is no one that does that. That's stupid. What I will say, and yes, I realize that I'm just offering the, you know, another story, but I think it's a more believable one. Because, like, none of us know what's happening, but this idea is dumb, quite honestly. Here's what I know. Is that the stock market has gone nutty. There's a ton of private money from these upcoming IPOs that is going to be unleashed into markets. Everyone, like, you look at, like, what's going on with tech stocks, and anyone who's anywhere close to tech has just a ton of money floating around right now. And so specifically, and I'll say this because if you look at the San Francisco real estate market right now, do you guys remember how everyone left San Francisco for dead a few years ago?
2: Yeah, yep.
1: You are now seeing like $8 million listings going for $15 million because there's just so much tech money. The city's just awash in it again. And so this is why I can, I think, more convincingly say, no, this isn't because a bunch of wealthy people are sitting around going, hey, inflation's picking up. Do you think we should buy a house? No, like that's stupid. No one does that. Okay. What people are absolutely doing is saying, hey, we've got a bunch of money because our tech stocks are up. Let's go buy a house with it. I'm not saying that inflation doesn't influence some of these decisions. I can tell you from a personal perspective, you know, back in 2021 and 2022, I was looking around like trying to find a new house. And one of the things I was going with was, again, I was trying to find it not because of inflation, but I saw where the inflation picture was going. And I said, I'm going to borrow as much money as cheaply as possible because inflation will allow me to deal with that more easily. But I wasn't buying the house because of inflation. I was buying the house because I needed a place to live. And I said, okay, let me do X, Y, or Z. So I don't think that rich buyers are sitting there going, hey, inflation just hit 4.2%. We need to buy a house. What I do think they're doing is they're saying, hey, our tech stocks are up. Let's use that money to buy a house. I think that is very plausible. What else you got for me, Mark? You're fascinated by this Chiron on the screen.
0: Yeah, I am. Okay, so stocks are down. Look, you talked about the volatility and lack of any kind of trend in markets. That's my interpretation. That's not what you said. And it's sort of understandable. I mean, we don't know. Will we be at war or not in 3 months, 6 months, or
1: a week.
0: Even a short-term investor's, whatever your short-term. Right. We don't know, consequently, whether or not oil will come back down and therefore inflation will come back down. We don't know whether the U.S. government will have to borrow $2 trillion next year or $2.5 trillion to make up for some of these war costs. There is an unusual. It's sort of trite to say, well, markets are on edge, or there's a lot of uncertainty out there. That's always the case. That's why we have markets in the first place. If we had perfect certainty, we just have contracts. If that makes sense. But all the

0: To make it more complicated, the rules have changed over the last several years, but suffice to say, unless you meet some very specific scenarios, in most cases, if you inherited an account from a non-spouse, then you're going to have 10 years to empty that account, pay any of the taxes that are due on it, and move along. But in addition, there are annual required minimum distributions, and it is very complicated.
1: What about a situation where someone tries to delay taking their RMD? 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
0: Well, one, if you delay your first year RMD, then you're going to have to take two in the same year, and that can really add to the tax burden. 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
1: Hi, this is Chuck and Mike from the Armstrong Advisory Group, and our guide this month is on understanding required minimum distributions. Mike, every year there's a new group of people that gets faced with the fact that they have to take money out of retirement accounts at a certain age. What are the rules of the road?
0: Yeah, so for your own retirement accounts, and this is pretty universal now, the age used to be age 70 and a half. A lot of people have that number stuck in their mind. These days, if you were born in 1960 or later, the age you need to be focused on is the year in which you turn 75 years old. That is when your required minimum distribution from your traditional retirement plan or account is going to begin.
1: How much does someone have to take from that retirement account each year?
0: So it's based on your life expectancy at the time. Rounding, it's close to 4% in that first year. But by the time you're in your 90s, it's then approaching 10%. So it's this sliding scale. But again, this is all based on your own retirement account. And there are all sorts of complexities and ins and outs with this. So I don't want to oversimplify things. If you've got a 401k, that's different than having an IRA. If you inherited your retirement account from a loved one that wasn't your spouse, there's a whole series of other rules that will apply to you. And so it's complicated and you need to focus on it.
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8: 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Last week, I got a lot of attention and a lot of responses, and I do appreciate all the feedback. I did state at the beginning of last week's show that I had difficult information to share that, well, many of you would not like hearing. At the same time, I didn't want to sound alarmist, yet I am concerned. There's so much of that that goes on these days where precious metals, identity theft, proponents of those types of things tend to take a really alarmist approach. I try not to do that. I am at heart an optimist, and I do want to say straight up, long term, I am very optimistic about the future economy of the United States and the markets and all that type of thing. But as I continue to look at what's going on, I'm increasingly becoming more and more pessimistic of the short term. There are a number of reasons why, and I'm going to share even a few more of those this week. If you missed last week's show, the title was "The AI Bubble is Starting to Show Serious Signs of Cracking." That is continuing as we speak. But before I go to that, I need to address these IPOs that are coming up, because these are massive liquidity events that could also have a real impact on the markets in general. For example, if you realize that Apple went public in 1980 at 15 times revenue, SpaceX wants you to buy at 100 times revenue. This isn't getting in early. A lot of people believe this is an exit for venture capitalists who've held this equity for years, oftentimes at a fraction of what you're being asked to pay. There is a lot of attention and excitement about the SpaceX IPO. It's increasingly looking like this could end up being the largest scheduled cash out in modern market history. And it's not just me thinking this or having this opinion. Many, many other experts do also. SpaceX is set to list on June 12th at about $1.5 to $2 trillion valuation. That instantly makes it bigger than Microsoft,

but as more of a carefully scheduled insider exit that Wall Street has signed off on. Now, please understand, I'm not saying you should not invest in SpaceX. Here's something you need to be aware of about large IPOs over the past decade or so. Many have crashed hard after their listing. Planeteer lost 53%, Facebook 54%, Snap 56%, Coinbase 57%, Twitter 58%. Uber lost 68% of its value, and Lyft 79%, Rivian 88%, and Robinhood lost 90% of its value after its IPO. In fact, the average drawdown across major IPOs in the last 15 years was over 50% within the first year. None of these were small companies. Many of them were industry leaders, heavily hyped by the media, backed by top institutions, and considered must-own stocks even before their listing. History shows us that many retail investors enter during peak excitement periods. And although many of these companies were great businesses long-term, their drawdowns were significant before they eventually came back. And it's not just SpaceX. We have OpenAI, Anthropic, and SpaceX all coming out as IPOs in the near future. All three are deeply unprofitable and have trillion-dollar market caps. Now, there may be a short-term speculative rally and certainly a lot of hype around these three IPOs. But a major correction in their price at some point shortly after their listing is highly likely and has definitely happened to other large IPOs in the past. You see, it doesn't really matter what the technology is. The technology can be good. But the point of a business is to generate a profit. The consensus by experts is these three stocks are extremely overvalued. And a lot of this comes down to where people get frustrated when you're referring to AI is either AI's in a bubble or AI will replace humanity and usher in a new utopia. And the reality is probably somewhere in the middle. Some of the AI systems are obviously useful. It can automate repetitive paperwork. It can make scientific discoveries faster. And if AI can detect a brain tumor earlier than a radiologist, by all means, use it. But the reality is AI going to replace everything? Education, art, human communication, spirituality, romance. That's less likely. And in fact, the more that the AI takes over, the more human interaction will become more valuable. Not everything that's inefficient is a flaw, and not every limitation needs to be eliminated. A handwritten letter is certainly less efficient than an email, but how much more impact does it have? And live music is less efficient and costs more than recorded music, but how much more do we appreciate a live band or an orchestra performance? And which is more effective, pre-recorded content when you're educating or an in-person teacher? You see, those types of things provide something that AI cannot, and it's called presence. A video recording is not as impactful as a in-person public speaker. Human beings are social creatures, and we do crave that interaction. And as we lose more and more of it, and AI takes over more and more of that human interaction will become more rare and will then become more valuable. So I'm not saying the technology is not valuable or even game-changing. But what I am saying is I don't believe that it's just going to sweep and take over everything in one quick fell swoop. There'll be bumps. There'll be setbacks. There'll be fits and starts. It'll be a rough ride at times. And we have a market that's priced for perfection. What happens if some of these disappointments or setbacks occur? Are you at risk? Do you want to protect yourself from that downside potential risk? Do you want to continue to grow your money if these tremendous returns do indeed continue, yet

0: 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I'm going to discuss a few more of the warning signs of this market that's currently priced for perfection.
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0: 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Now I'm going to wade back into the waters that does upset some people. And I do believe it is because it upsets a preconceived notion or narrative that many have bought into or don't want to pay attention or don't want to believe or, as some call it, hopium, hope things continue. At the same time, I don't want to sound like an alarmist and overreact to the other side. The reality is no one knows when the tops or bottoms of any market occurs. Warren Buffett is famous for stating that himself, and if there was anyone that likely could pick those things, it would be someone like himself. And although it's impossible to pick tops and bottoms, it is possible to recognize seasons and warning signs and recognize when the risk is elevated. I discussed this quite a bit a few months ago when the S&P hit all-time new records. Now we're seeing a stock market that's literally the most overvalued in its over 100-year history. That's not hyperbole. That's not exaggeration, and it's not alarmist. It's just a fact. Can it continue to go up from here? Of course it could. Could it correct from this point? Absolutely. When you are at extreme levels, as we are right now, whether it's to the high end or to the low end, moves are exaggerated. And this is where much of the risk is. Moves happen quickly, and with our highly connected and technological society that we're in right now, moves in the stock market can occur with lightning speed. The majority of the trades occur on a daily basis are done by computers. Microseconds, faster than any human being possibly could react. So don't be surprised if you see wide swings, increased volatility, due to the fact that we are at extreme levels. Warren Buffett is currently sitting on the largest amount of cash he ever has in his over 60-year investment career. This is not by accident. The Buffett Indicator, which is a measure of stock valuations to

0: Headline reports that we saw this morning for January were slightly higher than expectations, but I would say within a rounding error of overall expectations for what we would see from the headline numbers. So let's start right there. Headline inflation up 0.5% month over month. I believe expectations were for a 0.4% increase. Year over year, 6.4% year over year. So a decline from last month, but again, slightly hotter than was anticipated, I believe.
1: Yeah, I think we'd been lulled into a sense in markets, not us, just collectively we, the whole country.

0: It's human behavior we're dealing with. And history doesn't repeat, but it often rhymes. And here's where things get a little bit eerie. The AI bubble is following the script as the dot-com bubble so closely, it's shocking. In December of 1994, Netscape launched and triggered the dot-com era. That was the moment that the internet went from a government project to something every person on Earth could use. 875 days later, from the beginning of the dot-com era, the NASDAQ was up 144%. In November of 2022, ChatGPT launched and triggered the AI era, a technology that every person on Earth could use almost overnight, and the NASDAQ began climbing almost in the exact same pattern as it did December of 1994. Here's the shocking similarities. 875 days after the birth of the internet, the NASDAQ was up 144%. 875 days since the birth of ChatGPT, the NASDAQ is up 144%. Is that coincidence? If history rhymes, we're not quite at the top yet, but we're getting really close. We are at the exact same point where what's considered the final and most dangerous phase of any cycle, and this is the climax run, the point in time when euphoria is at its highest, speculation is at its highest, and so is risk. And this is why we are now seeing the highest short interest we have seen since 2011. For those of you that are into following charts, this is a textbook Wyckoff distribution, and we're finishing the upthrust phase. Now, some of you will know what that means. For those of you that don't, this is the last and riskiest part of any bull market cycle. The big money players can't sell billions of dollars of stock just into thin air. They need buyers. So they push prices to new highs to trigger maximum FOMO, or fear of missing out. And they get retail flooding in. This is a breakout above resistance that leads to the last act before the markdown begins. And the by the way, it's not just the S&P. The Russell 2000 short interest is at 5%, which is the highest in 15 years. This positioning across the entire market is screaming, we're looking at a upthrust phase that will complete when the last buyer is in. I shared last week, it goes against every fiber of human nature. The music is playing loud. The party is happening. There's enthusiasm, even euphoria. But you have to divorce yourself from your human emotions. That's extraordinarily difficult to do. I understand that. But you have to leave the party when the music is still playing loud to not get hurt. If you're not ready to give up on the upside, you believe there's still some upside ahead of us. And I'm not disagreeing with you that that's not a possibility, because it certainly is. An index annuity product could be the outstanding tool to allow you to continue to play to the upside, what most consider a most dangerous phase of any bull market cycle, the climax run. Index annuity products allow you to lock in your gains at any time. They protect your principal. Once your gain is locked in, you cannot lose those gains in the future. If you want to stay in the party because the music is still playing loud, yet you want that protection to the downside, an index annuity product is one of your best options for that. 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Stay tuned in the next segment. I got some information about what this investment in AI are predicted to return over the next 5 years. I think you'll find it quite shocking.
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0: 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Email Ference, F-E-R-E-N-C, no E on the end, Foxtrot, Echo, Romeo, Echo, November, Charlie, at yourpersonalbank.com. Or 866-268-4422. There's been a chart that's come out recently from the Financial Times that is incredibly eye-opening. And what this chart has done is looked at the top five companies invested in AI, the hyperscalers, as they call them, and what their implied return on investment will be based on the investments they're making into building data centers, etc., over the next 5 years. And what's really eye-opening about this Financial Times chart is they're assuming positive returns on their investment under the most generous assumptions. And what that means is they're assuming zero costs. Obviously, that's not going to happen. There's going to be costs and overhead with these data centers, etc. The most optimistic positive return, according to the Financial Times, is Amazon is expected to return an investment over the next 5 years of 7.2% on their AI expenditures. Again, assuming zero costs, they're going to have some type of maintenance costs, etc. So that 7.2% return likely will be less. Every other major AI investment company anticipated returns for the next 5 years is negative. Microsoft, 9.2% to the negative. Alphabet or Google, 15% to the negative. Meta, 28% negative returns expected over the next 5 years. Oracle, 35% negative returns expected over the next 5 years, assuming they have zero overhead maintenance costs with their AI investment. Now, let's be generous, even more generous than the Financial Times, and assuming half of this turns out to be true. Four of the five major companies investing in AI will likely return negative results over the next 5 years, and the only positive is Amazon. And their projections are only at 7%, which is not a very strong return for one of these tech companies. And last week, I shared some of the challenges where Microsoft, for example, had invested heavily in the company that created Claude, which is their AI, and they just canceled most of their licenses to their own engineers, stopping them from using it because it cost too much. So the company that invested heavily in this AI themselves believe it's too expensive to use. That's not a good sign. Uber burned through its entire 2026 AI budget in 4 months. It publicly stated that AI costs are getting harder to justify. And in another alarming concern or warning sign, the NVIDIA AI

of these things are going to occur or when. But I want you to understand that the risk is elevated when we're at these extreme levels where we, from nearly every market indicator you can measure, we're at or all near the highest levels ever recorded in the history of the markets. We're going back well over 100 years. We're in a historical period, folks. One of the interesting things, and I find fascinating even, is we're witnessing and living history right now as we speak. There will be, in the future, financial classes and degrees will talk about these times. They'll talk about the AI bubble, much like we discussed the Great Recession or the dot-com bubble or the Great Depression. I just want you to grasp the significance of where we're at and to put things in perspective to obtain a better understanding so that you can make a better decision for yourself and not just go along with the crowd because that seems to be the thing to do. What I'm trying to say is you really need to understand where things are at and then analyze and ask yourself a simple question. What is my risk tolerance? Is this something I'm comfortable with? And the answer is, for some of you listening, and the answer is yes. You closely follow. You're on top of it. I'm going to say you better be on top of things right now because, again, things could move very, very quickly. But for those of you that maybe aren't on top of watching the markets every day and paying attention to your portfolio and you're living your life, or as more and more people that are reaching out to me saying, you know, the more I see what's going on, the more nervous I get. I'm getting nervous. I'm getting scared. I'm hearing that more and more. As this climax run continues, the longer it goes, the more and more people will become uncomfortable. It's kind of like being in a roller coaster and you're climbing that hill and you go up and up and up. And the higher you go up, the more nervous some people become. Now, there's a few folks out there that are the adrenaline junkies. They love this kind of stuff. You may be one of those, and if you are, that's okay. But I'd also want you to understand, if you're not one of those, that's okay too. You don't need to be embarrassed by it or feel bad. I find it interesting where people will reach out to me and they'll almost like apologetically say, hey, I'm getting nervous. I'm losing sleep at night. I'm not comfortable. And I tell them, look, that's okay. That's your personality. That's who you are or the position you are in your life. Maybe when you were younger, you were more of a risk taker. That's more typical. And as a general rule of thumb, guys are more risk takers than women. And it's true, younger single guys tend to be more risk takers than, say, middle-aged or older men with families, things like that. These are all generalizations I'm making, but they tend to hold true for the most part. You have to figure out what is right for you and where's your comfort level, where's your risk tolerance. And as this climax run, this bubble continues to climb, this roller coaster keeps going higher and higher and higher, more and more people will be ready to get off the ride or at least peel off a piece, lock in some of the gains. Maybe not get off the ride completely, but get off at least partially, diversify. All those things make sense, and they make good financial, logical sense. I've shared this many times. I taught a college-certified financial literacy course for a while. This is all basic financial literacy. Anyone who's ever met with a financial person and done any investing has been asked the questions about their risk tolerance. And I want you to understand, there are some adrenaline junkies out there that love this. They love the roller coasters. They love the financial ride. Statistically speaking, human behavior, that's about 20% of the population. About 20% of human beings out there are adrenaline junkies, high-risk tolerance individuals. 80% are not. You looking at this, again, I'm not trying to be a fearmonger. I'm not trying to be an alarmist. What I'm trying to do is educate you to what's really going on, where we're really at. We're at historical levels. That's just a fact. Levels we've never seen ever before. They'll write books about it. I don't know if they'll write books anymore. These times will be studied in the future by future students, financial students. They'll talk about this AI bubble. And in my opinion, just like every other bubble that happened before, whether it was internet,
It was the railroad.

roads, or even go back to the tulip bulb mania in the 1500s in Holland. Did you know at one point in time there were tulip bulbs that were more expensive than a house in Holland in the 1500s? See, it's not about the technology. It's about the human behavior. These cycles happen. This is nothing new. Figure out where we're at. Get a good, solid understanding. Don't put your head in the sand, but take a good, hard look at where we're at. Look at historical patterns. Look at history. Look at the signs, the warning signs, the red flags, the stuff that I've been talking about. Ask yourself a simple question. That'll help determine what you should do. And that question is, am I comfortable with this? Is this concerning to me? Do I have the ability to weather a correction, weather the storm? If it goes, drops 20%, 30%, 40%, 50% even, like we have seen in previous bubbles. The NASDAQ and the dot-com, top to bottom, dropped over 70%. Took 15 years, roughly, for people to get back, to recover where they were. The S&P 500 in 08, 09 dropped about half. Took about 5-6 years for the average person to make that back. Do you have that time? If you do, fine.

0: 7.5% to over 15%. Average annual returns for a decade or longer for the past 20 years. 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I'm going to share a few more things that will help you understand how historic this situation we're in right now from a financial standpoint.
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0: 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Today I'm doing my best to help people understand how significant of a level the levels are we're seeing with the markets. We're at all-time historic levels. This is unprecedented, folks. We've never seen numbers like this. Whether it's a Buffett indicator, the Shiller index, whatever you want to measure, nearly every index, nearly every measuring tool, we're pegged it out and beyond. This is historical, and this will be historically significant and will be studied in the future by financial students, just like today we talk about the Great

best investment decisions. You have to use some logic. And unfortunately, from a logical standpoint, much of what we're seeing makes no sense whatsoever, other than extreme overvaluations. But let me give you a couple other points that might help even clarify where we're at even further. Warren Buffett and his team see the consumer absolutely melting down. And that's significant because about two-thirds of GDP is consumer spending. And why I say this is Berkshire Hathaway has sold their entire position in Visa. They've also sold a massive amount of MasterCard. There's a reason why they're getting out of those stocks. If you've been paying attention over the past decade or so, the companies that have had the highest profit margins, it's not the tech stocks. It's been MasterCard and Visa. There's been congressional hearings documenting that MasterCard and Visa profit margins are around 50%. Even the most profitable tech company doesn't have a 50% profit margin. So for Warren Buffett, who loves those kinds of companies, to be selling them is historic. And what is also historic is we're seeing one of the rarest market setups in over 50 years. If you look at the S&P 500's past historic drawdown since 1972, if you look at the S&P 500's past historic drawdowns over the past 50 years, in 1973, the S&P dropped 43%, and it was due primarily to high inflation. 1987 saw a 30% drop due to a liquidity crisis. 2000, we saw a 47% drop, the dot-com bubble. And in 2008, was a 55% drop in the S&P 500 due to a credit crisis that destroyed the housing market. Now, each one of those four historic drawdowns over the past 50 years were driven by one primary dominant risk. What's ironic this time is all four of those are playing out as we speak. Inflation, although not at the levels we saw in the 1970s, certainly is at the highest levels we've seen in a generation. The Fed's preferred inflation gauge has been above 2% for 18 of the last 24 months, for example. Liquidity. The three IPOs of SpaceX, OpenAI, and Anthropic are expected to raise over $275 billion combined. Google themselves has flipped from buying about $60 billion a year in their stocks to issuing about $80 billion in bonds. These are historic level liquidity events that will shock the markets. The tech bubble. Semiconductors are trading over 70% above their 200-day moving averages, which is the largest and longest stretch since 2000, the peak of the dot-com bubble. Climax signal runs are showing up all over the place and showing textbook sell patterns. Credit. We're seeing a lot of private credit drying up as we speak, whether it's Apollo, BlackRock, Cliffwater, Partners Group, and others. Never in the past 50 years have we seen all four of these risks present simultaneously. So what is going to cause the next correction? No one knows. When is it going to occur? Again, no one can say. Do these multiple risks exist? Absolutely. And the fact that we are at all-time historic levels just exaggerates that risk that much further. And one of the last points I want to make here is a former BlackRock fund manager, Ed Dow, recently was interviewed on the stock market. And his statement was, if 45% of your market cap is AI and there's no profits yet, what are you really investing in? He stated, you're investing in future hopium. And if there's no return on investment, it becomes a bust. He finished by saying the markets can continue to be irrational longer than most people even think, but we are starting to see the narrative change fast. And that
very well may be

that determines this next downturn. Look, markets go up, corrections occur. There's no doubt there's been a historic run in the last few years. Much of that is likely to change in the near future. I haven't even brought up the Federal Reserve. We have a new Federal Reserve chair. What are they going to do at their next meeting? Are they going to raise interest rates? Some think so. That could be a shock to the market. As I stated before, you don't necessarily need to be fearful. I think Warren Buffett probably famously said it best, is you need to be fearful when others are greedy and greedy when others are fearful. And certainly there's been a lot of greed. And you've got to ask yourself that simple question. Once you really look at where things are at, the historic levels that we're at, are you comfortable with that? What's your risk tolerance? If you lost 20, 30, 40% in your portfolio over the next few months, let's say, would you lose some sleep? Do you have the time to make up for the losses? If the market corrected and it took a year, 5, 10, 15 even maybe, the NASDAQ took that long from the dot-com bubble when it burst to when it came back. It was 15 years later before it came back to where it was. Some of the biggest tech names in the dot-com era took over 20 years to get back to their peaks. Do you have the time to wait if that were to occur? And by the way, if the market does drop, and then after that point it will recover, are you making money during that recovery period? If it's a 5 or 10 year period, let's say, are you making any money during that time frame? And the answer is, of course not. You're just retracing old ground, getting back to where you were. Well, an index annuity product protects the downside. So if we continue the run up, great. You're going to see continue to see double digit returns going forward. But when the correction occurs, you lock in those gains, you don't lose. By the way, you can lock in at any time. A lot of people don't realize that. Those options exist with index products. They're far better than they were even just a few years ago. The returns are on average with index products, with good indexes, over the last 2-3 years, 2- and 3-fold higher than the ones before. I shared this last week's show, and I'll share it again. If you bought an index annuity product 2-3 years ago or more, what did the insurance company do with the money? They bought a bond. They put the bond in the safe. They never touch it. That's how they protect your principal. Then they take the interest from the bond and buy options. And when the options go up, they can go up exponentially, which means you get great returns. And if it goes down, the options expire worthless. But what does the bond do the next year? It throws off more interest. They buy more options, repeat the process. When you bought a bond 3, 5, 10 years ago, what was the interest paid on those? Very low, which means the company can only buy a few options. Therefore, the returns are going to be minimal. If you transfer or roll that over, which can be done on a tax-free basis, to a new index product, the company can buy a new bond that's likely interest rates on long-term bonds are 2 and 3 times higher than the ones even only 3 years ago. Purchase 2-3 times more options and get 2-3 times more results with the same index. I can show you index annuity products with the same company, same product, making 2 to 3 times returns now than they were 3 years ago because of when they bought the bond and how much interest the bond is throwing off, which determines how much in options they can purchase, determines how much return you're going to get. And by the way, it's not like the older bond's going to suddenly increase. Remember, when you buy a bond, a 20 or 30 year bond, it's going to pay the same interest guaranteed for the next 20, 30 years. If you're stuck in a 30 year treasury paying 2% versus a 30 year treasury paying 4.5 or 5%, that's 2-3 times more returns, isn't it? This isn't guesswork. This is math. Why continue remaining stuck in a poor performing index product that likely will never do much more than it has in the past? It can't. Where you could transfer, roll it over, no tax. If there's a penalty, we got bonuses that offset it. If you're invested in the same thing, the returns are likely going to be 2-3 times higher. If you want more information on this, or if you just want to lock some gains in or protect your downside, the fact we're at historic highs, it's a lot of warning signs, and this is starting to make you uncomfortable. You want to reduce your risk. The risk tolerance is too high for you. If you want more information and you want to learn how to double, even triple the returns,

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2: Yeah, so if you've ever inherited an account that is retirement in nature, you've dealt with these complicated rules. 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
6: I'm never better. And you?
5: I am great, thank you. What do you have for us?
6: For June, and it still feels like winter.
5: I know it.
6: But whatever.
5: It's very disconcerting.
6: I'll move on. I've moved on.
5: Are you taking us to a warm place at least?
6: Not really. We're going to go to D.C. Where we have an appellate court case there where basically transfers from an irrevocable trust to the beneficiary are subject to, and this is a state issue, well, it's the District of Columbia, but call it a state for our discussion. It's a local transfer and like recording tax that they have.
5: Oh.
6: And this is not really a federal issue. It's more of a local issue. But I think what it's going to show us is how one irrevocable trust work, and then we're going to talk about how these irrevocable trusts work when you pick them from a gift, estate, and income tax standpoint.
5: Mm, good.
6: Because they're all different, and I think you really need to understand how these irrevocable trusts, and there's so many of them, and they're different, work. Then we're going to go, again, not someplace very warm, but PA. We're going to go to a Pennsylvania appellate court case here where I'm just simply going to say it like this. Don't try applying for Medicaid on your own. This case is all about a situation where an individual went into a nursing home, had the daughter help pretty much prepare the application, and didn't even give the information requested, the additional requested information she never provided. Mm. And she's wondering why she might get denied. So, folks, we're going to learn how the Medicaid application process works in this case and to tell you how not to do it. But it's also, well, it is June, it's a new guide. And it's an updated guide as well because it has the top, we've given away guides dealing with estate planning trusts. We're demystifying the top seven, but now it's the top eight.
5: So, but wait, there's more.
6: There's a new one. So these are the top eight trusts that we

0: Hilton then seeks a refund, which, of course, he was denied. Well, the Superior Court said grant District of Columbia summary judgment stating that the 2021 deed was subject to taxation because the trust was a legally distinct and separate entity from Milton, and taxes are imposed on each change in legal entity owning real property in D.C. Remember, not federal, folks.
1: They're their own little country,
0: this is
1: huh?
0: D.C. Well, Milton appealed, saying that the deed's exempt because it was a supplemental deed modifying a prior recorded deed without consideration. I'm not going to get into what all that means because the appellate court simply said, no, we're going to affirm the Superior Court, stating that the transfer from the irrevocable trust to Milton was a conveyance between two distinct entities, not a supplemental deed and not exempt from D.C. taxation. Which is probably right. I don't know the D.C. law, but
1: I think they do the same thing in New Hampshire, don't they? For some irrevocable trust, I think
0: I don't think it's trust. They did it for LLCs for a while. You transfer property in and out of an LLC.
1: Yeah.
0: There's a tax, and I'm not even sure that still exists.
1: Okay.
0: But I do remember that, Susan. So what are we learning here? What's the issue? Well, first thing we need to figure out is that this is a state tax issue, not federal. And let's explore the different, you know, income, gift, and estate taxes associated with many different irrevocable trusts. So you have to think about all of these issues when you're picking the kind of irrevocable trust and why you're doing it, mm-hmm. right? There's different reasons. So here, if this was a completed gift, then a gift tax might be due, but I'm not sure. But if it was completed, then Dad would have been subject to gift tax. And if so, this would have been outside of Dad's estate for estate tax purposes. So if there's a completed gift, then it's not included in the donor's estate.
1: Okay.
0: That's good.
1: So it could have been like an irrevocable gifting trust?
0: Exactly.
1: Okay.
0: That's a good point.
1: Okay.
0: Or a SLAT. It could have been outside of the trust. So that would mean less estate taxes due for Milton to pay when Dad dies.
1: Got it.
0: And that's good. Could be good, depending on the size of the estate.
1: Mm-hmm.
0: However, Dad could have had gift taxes, which we said. Now, this trust was probably funded with money. Now, I'm wondering if it was funded with money because it actually purchased property. Therefore,
1: right.
0: We need to think about basis. So the basis for the capital gains tax is what the trust paid for the property. So if Milton put money in the trust,
1: mm-hmm.
0: and then the trust bought the property, that's the basis.
1: And I think you said it was pretty close to the time that it was transferred out. Close in time.
0: The trust purchased the property in 2007.
1: Oh, yeah.
0: He didn't die
1: so
0: until 2000. He didn't transfer it out until 2021.
1: Yeah, okay.
0: So we've got to think about the capital gains here. And again, if it was a completed gift, if he had funded the trust with the real estate, well, then it would have been a carryover basis if it mm-hmm. was a gift. And the basis could be way lower. It would have been the basis in the hands of Milton's dad.
1: Right.
0: So you got to keep that in mind, right? What am I transferring? Is it a completed gift? And how does it impact basis, carry over or not? So now if it was placed in a Medicaid irrevocable trust, then at Dad's death, Milton would have gotten a step up in basis. Because
1: mm-hmm.
0: irrevocable Medicaid trusts, even though they're irrevocable, are incomplete gifts for gift tax purposes. Wonderful. So that avoids gift tax and it's included in Dad's estate. However, it is subject to estate tax when Dad dies. So you got to think about, again, what kind of trust we're doing and why. But again, that's not always a problem. So when you're considering doing these gifts, you need to take a look at the size of the estate. See, are we trying to make it a completed gift? Do we want inclusion? Is it going to be an incomplete gift? Are we trying to protect it from creditors? What is our objective when doing this?
1: It's a big Rubik's Cube because you don't realize taking one action until later you're like, uh-oh, I screwed up. I created a bigger tax than I needed to by doing this action.
0: Yeah, you absolutely could. So, you know, I think some of the issues you have here to think about is if I had done like a Medicaid irrevocable trust, it's very possible that we could have transferred the asset in, incomplete gift for gift tax purposes, okay, no tax, inclusion in the estate, step up in basis,
1: mm-hmm.
0: and the inclusion might be set up if you've done your estate planning right that you also have no estate taxes.
1: And when Milton sells, no capital gains.
0: No capital gains taxes. So that could actually be

0: a triple win if you do that.
1: Or a triple loss if you do it wrong.
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1: Welcome back into The Legal Exchange with Todd Lutsky. I'm Susan Powers, a financial advisor with the Armstrong Advisory Group, and I'm joined by Todd Lutsky, a partner with the law firm of Cushing & Dolan with a master's in taxation. Where are we headed now, Todd?
0: We're going to head over to Pennsylvania. We've got a PA appellate court case, which is really, it's funny they had to go to court for this, but you could probably avoid it by just don't apply for Medicaid on your own.
1: Mm.
0: How many times have we said that?
1: Do not try this at home.
0: Yeah. This is we're trained professionals operating without a net. All right. So Richard Kimmel, not to be confused
1: with
0: Jimmy.
1: Jimmy
0: Kimmel.
1: No relation.
0: Resides in a skilled nursing home. He applied for Medicaid assistance. Well, kind of he applied. He designated his daughter. Now, I don't know if he was completely competent or not, but he might have been. But he

0: up to the appellate court. I mean, this goes on. And finally, and in all of these cases, just to make a long story short, you're denied because you failed to provide information timely. So
1: yeah.
0: At the end of the day, you're denied.
1: It's a pretty clear list of requests that they ask for.
0: We're not asking for a lot. Give me these things and you'll be good.
1: Right. If you do nothing.
0: Instead, she gave a narrative. I don't know what she said, and I'd love to know what the narrative was.
1: Dear court, I'm a nice person.
0: So, folks, this is not what you want to do. Medicaid sneaks up on us. People go in nursing homes unexpectedly sometimes, all the time. Just reach out. Call somebody. Call an elder law attorney and figure out how to apply, because there's so many little nuances that you're not going to know on your own.
1: Someone that does this all the time.
0: Yeah. And nursing homes aren't going to help you.
1: No. They'll say they will.
0: That's why it's free.
1: They'll say they will. They'll say use up all of your money, and then we'll help you do the application once you've spent down that $500,000.
0: That's exactly right. And, folks, That's what this guide is about, because one of the things that was probably not done here was an irrevocable Medicaid trust. That's one of the trusts that are explained in this demystifying top eight estate planning trusts. Again, we want to understand which trust is right for you. That trust is described in here, how it works, taxes, why it works. Same thing, what if you don't need the IRF? What if you want a revocable trust? That's described in here. What if you're relying on a nominee realty trust? Please don't. 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You know, folks, there's one after another. Special needs trust if you have disabled children. If you need to get your estate planning done, you need this guide, because this is going to help you figure out what's right for you. 866-848-5699. 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And you can download it there. You can also go to our Cushing Dolan PC Instagram page for more information. All right. What are we learning here? Well, we learned not to apply for Medicaid on your
1: own. Big lesson.
0: But I think more importantly, rather than that lesson, let me help you understand the Medicaid application process a little bit, which I think will drive home the point of why I'm not doing this on my own. So first and foremost, folks, you need to be in a skilled nursing facility in order to actually apply. They were here. I tell you that because if you're at home, you're in assisted living, you're in independent living, you're not applying for Medicaid. So that's hard stop.
1: Right.
0: Next, you're going to need 5 years worth of stuff, like what? Bank statements, brokerage statements, IRA accounts, Roth IRA accounts, right? You're going to need that.
1: So and they're just not just requesting that to bog down the process. They're going to review all of the money movements within those accounts, right?
0: That's exactly where I'm headed, Susan, because in addition to that, you're going to need 3 years of income tax returns. So that's important. Why do they want the income tax returns? Well, they're going to see every single institution that issued a 1099. Because it'll be listed on that return. Then they can make sure that they've got information from you for all those institutions. And then, as you said, Susan, once they get all those statements, they start looking through them. And they look through them for transactions that might look like a gift. Oh, money went out and we don't know where it went, right?
1: Yep.
0: Any transactions that are really over $1,000, they might say, where did this go? Is this a disqualifying transfer? Did you make a gift to your grandchild? Did you make a gift to your kid? They're looking, again, in that magic five-year window, right? That's why they ask for 5 years. We all know about the five-year look-back period. So they're looking in that five-year window to see if money moved.
1: And because they want to know, did you give away anything that could have otherwise been used for your care, right?
0: That's exactly right. And if they do, and here's the point, Susan, if they do, then they're going to impose a penalty period based on the amount transferred divided by the average cost of nursing home care in the state. Hard stop on the Medicaid application, or could be, right? So if they happen to see $300,000 that moved, right, and they divide that by the average cost is now like $12,000 and change, right? So they come up with like a 30-month penalty period, they're going to say, you're denied starting today. Even though you transferred this 4 years ago,

0: Because they found it on a earlier statement. Even though they transferred this 4 years ago, you're denied 30 months starting today.
1: And if you met with someone and saw that, you'd have a different strategy for applying, right?
0: Yeah, we'd be like, let's wait. Let's wait a year. Let's figure out how much we can save by waiting and paying privately. Again, tips that you don't get.
1: Mm-hmm.
0: That's what Susan's pointing out. Tips you don't get if you're just applying on your own. So got to be careful. That's why they look for that. Also, they're going to need your birth certificate, your driver's license, your Medicare cards. Folks, it goes on and on, right? And then they're going to want copies of deeds to your real estate, your rental properties, your vacation homes. They're going to want to see if you own them or if you've transferred them. If you own them, they're likely going to try to place a lien on the property.
1: Mm-hmm.
0: If it's your home, you might not be denied. If it's a rental property, maybe not denied because it's a rental, but a lien will go on. Your vacation home, a lien will go on. So, I mean, and some of these could be hard stops in the application process itself. I mean, if you're single and the home's worth more than like $1,100,000, I forget the exact number, hard stop.
1: Don't bother.
0: So, folks, this is why you do it. And then, and remember, this is what you were saying earlier. There's generally these 30-day deadlines. You apply, 30 days later they contact you. You have 30 days to get us all this additional information that we're looking for, like in this case. You produce it within 30 days, and then hopefully 30 days later you get your approval if you've done everything
1: mm-hmm.
0: right. 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

0: And here's why. A nominee realty trust, as we said many times, is really not a trust. It's kind of a Massachusetts anomaly. The reason it's not a trust is because there's language in there that says the trustees, and it's okay that they want to put the kids on as trustees, have no power to act at all with regard to the trust property unless directed by the beneficiaries.
1: But even though they're not dead yet.
0: That's right. Because
1: mom and dad, meaning.
0: Right. But follow the language. The beneficiaries direct the trustee. Well, who's the beneficiaries? Oh, the kids. So now the kids are the trustees, but the kids are also the beneficiaries. So they tell themselves as trustees, as beneficiaries, they tell themselves as trustees to act. But what does that mean? That means that the beneficiaries are really the owners of the assets in the trust right away.
1: Immediately. So as soon as they draft this nominee trust.
0: And transfer the property into it mm-hmm. with a deed.
1: Yep.
0: Immediately, it's a completed gift for gift tax purposes to these kids.
1: So if it's a completed gift, that would mean after 5 years.
0: Sure would.
1: It's protected from the nursing home. But what happens if mom and dad want to do anything with their property? What cost?
0: Susan, I'm telling you.
1: So it does protect it.
0: I'm going to even hesitate on that because it is a revocable trust, and somehow, I mean, it should provide protection because you technically don't own it anymore.
1: But at what cost?
0: Yeah, I mean, now you can't live there, you can't sell it, you can't get a new house if you want to, you can't, I mean...
1: And there's tax implications by doing that, are there not?
0: Oh, there is. I mean, now, of course, it's a carryover basis for income tax purposes to the kids, so it's really hurting the kids.
1: Yeah.
0: Because if they want to sell it at some point, they're going to have a carryover basis from whatever the parents paid with a lot of built-in gain. You know, but never mind that. What about if the kids get divorced?
1: It's a marital asset now, right?
0: Now, the kids might not even... And this is bad for the children and the parent.
1: It's a lose-lose.
0: Right? Because the kids might say, yeah, I own it, but at what cost? Well, if I get divorced, I lose what I could have gotten as an inheritance.
1: Yeah.
0: Why do I want to give that up sooner than I need to?
1: So in this case, what would you have recommended if Marianne and her husband came to you instead?
0: Right. And I'm going to answer that. I just want to say also... You asked about putting money in here.
1: Oh, yeah.
0: Could you imagine if we put money in? That's just twice as bad.
1: Because then you're just giving your assets away to your kids completely.
0: Yeah, that's how it got worse as
1: real
0: the thing
1: estate
0: went
1: and
0: on.
1: Yep.
0: Wow, mm-hmm. Now I've given away a house and money. So please don't put the money in here. Now, your question, Susan, was what?
1: If they had come to you,
0: yes.
1: What would you have recommended? Because their objective was protect from the nursing home.
0: I'm guessing that the size of the estate is large enough that we needed two trusts. If we did, I would have created two irrevocable Medicaid income-only trusts and put the house in or the money in if they wanted to. That's
1: mm-hmm.
0: fine.
1: Yeah.
0: Why? Because they still control it. The trustee doesn't own it.
1: No adverse tax.
0: No adverse income tax. No gift tax. 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I can't talk right now. That was a problem.
1: Cushing and Dolan's on Instagram.
0: That's it. That's all you need mm-hmm. to know.
1: Last question comes from Jennifer in Malden, Mass. And Jennifer writes, I am married and my husband and I have named our only son as the beneficiary on all of our accounts except for our home.
0: Mm-hmm.
1: We are in our mid-60s and our total assets are around $1.5 million. Because we only have one child, we are thinking of adding him to our deed so he can avoid probate

0: when we pass away. Why is everybody giving away their assets today?
1: Susan, you're making these questions are both of them are starting off
0: right?
1: bad and then getting worse as you go through.
0: If we do this, will this remove the need for a trust?
1: Yeah. So this is going to remove the need for you to continue to live
0: right?
1: if you don't have anything. So, folks, we don't like this idea. So it starts off bad because even though you only have one child, which is fine, and you want to leave things to that child, if you listed the one child as beneficiary on, I think that's what they said, on all their
0: yep.
1: accounts.
0: Yeah.
1: I mean, it would avoid probate, but it really doesn't do anything to help you reduce estate taxes. So mm-hmm. maybe your child will end up getting less because of the way you didn't plan.
0: Right.
1: And again, even if is she married? Yeah, so she's married.
0: She's married, and they're only in their mid-60s, so they could easily double their assets before they pass away. Now they're at $3 million.
1: And yeah. And so you die and one asset goes from joint ownership, which mm-hmm. is probably how they have it, so that the surviving spouse would just get everything.
0: Yeah,
1: yeah. That would avoid probate. And then provided it's the same account that has the son as the beneficiary, then it would avoid probate and the son would get it. I get that. But because all the assets pass to the spouse on the first death, because no planning is done, that might result in the child getting less because the surviving spouse's estate was pushed up, causing an estate taxable situation mm-hmm. when that spouse dies.
0: Right.
1: Instead of sheltering assets on the first death through the use of even a simple revocable trust
0: mm-hmm.
1: would do that. So not a good idea. Naming beneficiaries is not my favorite.
0: And they're asking about adding their son to the deed. A little different than the nominee realty trust. They're going to put him on the deed with them.
1: Yeah, so that's, I don't know if that's less bad or not less bad.
0: Still bad.
1: Still bad, because I guess this way at least mom and dad still own perhaps 2/3 of the
0: mm-hmm.
1: house. If they're, you know, they would have kept 2/3 or,
0: yeah.
1: or maybe they would have only kept half together and given him half. Depends on how they drafted.
0: Right.
1: But probably they would have kept 2/3 and he would have gotten 1/3. But he would have got it right away. So now another complaint.

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1: If you have a question you'd like to ask Todd, visit his website, legalexchangeshow.com, and click on the Ask Todd tab. Maybe I'll be able to read your question on the air, and hopefully his answer will stop you from being one of his next real-life stories. You've been listening to Todd Lutsky, a partner with the law firm of Cushing & Dolan. I'm Susan Powers, a financial advisor with the Armstrong Advisory Group. And we'll be back with more after this quick break on The Legal Exchange with Todd Lutsky.
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1: Welcome back into the Legal Exchange with Todd Lutsky. I'm Susan Powers, a financial advisor with the Armstrong Advisory Group, and I'm joined, of course, by Todd Lutsky, a partner with the law firm of Cushing & Dolan with a master's in taxation. Todd, one of the sections of your new guide demystifying the top eight estate planning trusts, we're up to eight, is about special needs in sole benefit trusts. So there are different types of special needs trust. What are the most common types that we have?
2: So there's really, I think, I'm going to say sort of two, right? The special needs trust where, and by the way, folks, this is for people who have, maybe it's implicit, special needs children, or a beneficiary of any kind that is special needs and on disabled or something.
1: So it could be grandchildren, niece, nephew, something, anyone.
2: Correct. Someone you want to take care of, but you don't want them to lose governmental benefits by taking care of them.
1: Right.
2: So, and you don't have to disinherit them just because they're special needs.
1: A lot of people have been under that misconception that they do.
2: They do. I know. So I think that's the first thing. That's why we're doing a special needs trust. So the two kinds, I think you asked me, or what are the two most common? A standalone special needs trust or a special needs trust built into your estate plan. Okay? So
1: why would you pick one over the other?
2: Well, I don't do standalone special needs trusts that often. The reason being is I don't know that I need it. I don't need while I'm alive, if I've got a special needs child, to be funding a special needs trust that's going to then use the money to dole it out to my special needs child as needed.
1: During your life.
2: During my life. Mm-hmm. Why? I can just do that myself.
1: Right.
2: I own my money. I have it in my trust. I'm managing my own money. And if my child needs help for something, I'm going to write the check.
1: Mm-hmm.
2: Fine. So when would you do that, I guess? Well, maybe you've got a whole bunch of family members, aunts and uncles and grandparents and people who say, geez, I want to help with your special needs child. Well, then you can set up a standalone for other people to contribute to.
1: Okay.
2: So that would maybe be the time.
1: Okay.
2: I don't see it a lot.
1: Not often.
2: The one you see mostly is the one built into your family estate plan. So somebody who comes in and says, we're doing an estate plan, and whether it's a revocable trust or a Medicaid income only trust, even life insurance trust, it doesn't matter. What matters is if one of the beneficiaries of that trust that we're talking about is the special needs child, then you put that language in there, right? And so what that might say is that would say equally to my children. And again, I might be treating all my kids the same way, so I might have the same language in each trust, but for different reasons. Like for the special needs child, it would say income and principal can be paid out in the trustee's sole discretion, maybe even the disinterested trustee's sole discretion.
1: Mm-hmm.
2: That means that special needs child doesn't own the asset.
1: Yep.
2: It won't cause that child to lose their governmental benefits.
1: Because they don't have the discretion to take money out on their own.
2: They can't. And so they don't own it.
1: Mm-hmm.
2: And at the same time, it allows the trustee to enhance the life of that child through distributions.
1: Okay.
2: And you might have that same language for children as well, but that's divorce proofing, creditor protecting, same kind of language, but for a different reason.
1: You're really treating all your kids the same way, whether they're special needs or you just want to divorce proof or creditor protect their future inheritance.
2: Generation skip tax. So no one has to feel ostracized. We're all treated the same way.
1: Mm-hmm.
2: Really good idea, folks. 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And always go to our Instagram page, Cushing Dolan PC, for more information.
1: So if mom and dad add that language to their either their revocable trust or their irrevocable trust, doesn't matter. They can still have that special needs language in there.
2: Yes.
1: How does it actually get funded?
2: Yeah, and so that's why I don't think you need to stand alone. You don't need to put stuff in there now. You need to put it in there when you die.
1: Okay.
2: So when you die, the trust will have the language that says, you know, upon the death of the donor, and then you read. And it might say, you know, divide everything into as many equal shares as there are children then living. Well, then you start retitling. We call people like you, Susan, and we say, you know, help us retitle. We get you a tax ID number, you know, Todd Lutzky Family Trust, FBO, you know, Billy.
1: Mm-hmm.
2: Now we've got an ID number for that share.
1: Yep.
2: And would go certain assets. We'd retitle just like we retitled to the revocable trust or the family trust from the get-go.
1: And who would control the assets that are in that trust for them?
2: So the trustee is the one that would now be in charge, and that's why you need to think about that when you're picking this, right? We're planning not for today, but for whole life. So when you're both gone, mom and dad, who do you think's good at managing the trust assets?
1: Could they have a sibling or one of the another child?
2: Generally,
1: it's
2: a great idea to have a sibling, especially over a special needs share.
1: Mm-hmm.
2: But oftentimes for the other kids, you might have an independent trustee that they can pick and remove, but they would have the ability to pick that independent trustee, like to give it to a child who's not special needs, more worried about divorce proof and creditor protection than I am special needs.
1: Okay.
2: So lots to think about.
1: What happens if there are funds left in that trust, and specifically for the special needs trust, when they pass away, the special needs child passes away? What happens to the money?
2: So, again, all staying in the bloodline, I think you need to think about, and all the shares probably are going to say the same thing, whether they're special needs or not. Let's sort of play out the string. So the special needs share would likely say, hold all the assets in trust for life.
1: Mm-hmm.
2: Make discretionary distributions as you go. Well, a special needs child may not need a lot, and so it may be growing faster than you're even distributing it out. And so that child then you have language that says, upon that child's death, hold it in trust for that child's children.
1: Mm-hmm.
2: Now you might say, well, Todd, why would you put that language in if it's a special needs child? Well, maybe the special needs came because of an accident,
1: mm-hmm.
2: and they already have children.
1: Right.
2: Right. Or they're not that special needs and they're able to have children. I don't know. So you always want to figure that out. And if no children, which is mm-hmm. you have to have that language, certainly, if no children, then it can be distributed back up into the pot for the surviving siblings.
1: Siblings, okay.
2: Which would be the surviving donor's kids.
1: Okay. If you had someone, you just mentioned someone could have become disabled during life. If you had someone who was disabled and maybe they got a settlement from a lawsuit, would you take the same approach where the parents would be paid out for that lawsuit and just hold it for the kid, or what would you do with those funds?
2: Yeah, that would be, I guess, in the beginning when we talked about the two kinds of special needs trust that we create, we talked about a standalone and a
1: mm-hmm.
2: and one built into a trust. Well, I guess there's a third kind, and they're kind of overlap. Self-settled trust versus third-party trust.
1: Okay.
2: So the third-party trust is the ones we already talked about. You either set it up as a parent, standalone, or you have it built into your family.
1: Not
2: trust.
1: At risk for their
2: right.
1: expense. Yep.
2: Those are, we describe those, but those are also third-party trusts. So there's mm-hmm. a couple of names to describe those. Self-settled trust would be your example, Susan, where, you know, someone had an accident and got a judgment. Well, that's their money.
1: Yeah.
2: So if it's that kid's money, then that kid is funding the trust with his money, i.e. self-settled.

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6: Hi everyone, Mark Rosenthal with you on this Wednesday night. Here's what's happening: mainly cloudy, buggy weather, maybe an isolated shower or thunderstorm. It'll be mild and buggy, temperatures in the 60s. Tomorrow and for Friday, partly sunny, it'll be hot and buggy, temperatures near 90, but much cooler at the coast, and the weekend is looking pretty decent. 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
10: Hi, this is Chuck and Mike from the Armstrong Advisory Group, and our guide this month is on understanding required minimum distributions. Mike, every year there's a new group of people that gets faced with the fact that they have to take money out of retirement accounts at a certain age. What are the rules of the road?
11: Yeah, so for your own retirement accounts, and this is pretty universal now, the age used to be age 70 and a half. A lot of people have that number stuck in their mind. These days, if you were born in 1960 or later, the age you need to be focused on is the year in which you turn 75 years old. That is when your required minimum distribution from your traditional retirement plan or account is going to begin.
10: How much does someone have to take from that retirement account each year?
11: So it's based on your life expectancy at the time. Rounding, it's close to 4% in that first year. But by the time you're in your 90s, it's then approaching 10%. So it's this sliding scale. But again, this is all based on your own retirement account. 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And so it's complicated and you need to focus on it.
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But by and large, what we were seeing was goods inflation beginning to cool off. The headline reports that we saw this morning for January said, but say,

0: moving up just 0.2% for the month, below expectations of 0.3, even though I did see a bunch of the Wall Street banks were in that like 0.25 range. I think the average estimate was around like 0.27. Core inflation, though, continuing to move up as well from 2.8% annually up to 2.9. So as we sit here today, headlines at 4.2, core is at 2.9, and you're most likely going to see that headline number give a little bit back in the next month just because gas prices have cooled from the highs that we've seen. So you probably see that 4.2 if we're still here in the next week. You know, the next week is when they actually go out and collect the gas price data for June. You probably see that 4.2 come back to somewhere around 4%. So, you know, that would be a brief short-term improvement. But I think the place that I continue to landmark is Fed funds rate right now is at 3.5% to 3.75%. Core inflation does seem to be on an upward trajectory that probably ends up somewhere in the 3.1% to 3.3% range by year end if we continue on this path. And so it's kind of tough for the Fed to be talking about cutting if core inflation is getting into that range with the Fed funds rate where it is. It's not necessarily like a 12-alarm fire that they need to be hiking rapidly right now, but the problem is that they are within sniffing distance of, hey, if oil prices do move, you know, further up and that starts bleeding into core at a higher rate, then you've got a real problem where the Fed's next move has to be a hike, not a cut.
1: Cutting would be lunacy. It turns on its head every sensible monetary policy. Well, that would be like a doctor telling you to eat more McDonald's in response to a high cholesterol reading.
0: Is that
1: barely, wrong? I'm sorry, Chuck. I meant to talk to you about this. I'm barely exaggerating. It makes no sense. The only justification is that your political paymasters want you to do it, and this is why that Chair Warsh has a credibility problem. He's got to prove that he can buck the president. Inflation is at twice the Fed's goal. 4% is not inherently bad. We've talked about this.
0: Sure.
1: Fed could pick any inflation rate that it wanted and still stabilize unemployment. That's possible. But people don't seem to like mid-single-digit inflation, and that's why the Fed landed on 2. We're at twice that headline. Core is a little less, as you pointed out. There are other measures of the trend in inflation which aren't yet flashing red warning signs, but those get updated with a lag. The trend, by definition, moves slowly. So the Fed, I don't mean to sound too critical of Warsh. It's not his fault.
0: Well, he hasn't done anything yet, so I'm not going to.
1: But he said very stupid things, though, about cutting rates in advance of a productivity boon,
0: sure,
1: which would normally merit higher rates, just like economically kind of illiterate, frankly. But anyway, let's suppose he gets his act together and he turns out to be a good, credible, independent Fed chair. Then we should be okay. But if they're behind the curve, like they fall farther behind every day they don't do something, including right now, today, because real rates, nominal, the stated rate minus inflation, are coming down, and that will push the economy in excess of whatever its speed limit is, arguably.
0: When we talk about Warsh, again, we're now next Wednesday is Warsh's first Fed meeting as chair. And I can't remember if it was earlier this week or late last week, but I kind of laid out, hey, if I were Kevin Warsh, which I'm not, here would be my approach at my first couple of meetings, specifically like the first meeting next week. I would go in and I would say, and again, like both, you know, privately in the meeting and then publicly in the press conference after, I would say, you know what? I do think that there might be, you know, a productivity boom that's in the offing, but it's clear right now that inflation is a problem that we need to make sure doesn't get out of hand. As such, we're not hiking right now, but we'll be on the lookout for if we need to, and we'll maintain the Fed funds rate where it is, and if the inflation picture starts to show signs of worsening or signs that it's becoming more entrenched, we're going to be prepared to act if we need to. He doesn't need to actually do anything right now, because Powell wasn't necessarily doing anything either, but I think just being able to build credibility within the committee such that he is saying the right things to them, and then at a point in the future can go to them and say, hey, now's the time where we need to cut if the data, you know, suggests, yeah, it's okay. But you know, I know that he came in saying, oh, we want

0: to have, you know, these family fights, you know, when inflation's running 4.2%, that's not the time to have the fight at the Fed about how much inflation you want to allow.
1: Go back to Volcker. Volcker would say things like inflation's too high. I'm paraphrasing here because some of these, I was going to say, we've got the tools to deal with it. That's a Powellism. It's an anachronism. Volcker didn't talk. Nobody talked in those terms in those days. But he made it clear that the Fed's number one priority was to squash inflation.
0: What do you mean Volcker didn't talk in those terms? What did?
1: No, I'm saying he wouldn't have used the phrase, we have the tools.
0: What would he say? I'm just curious, just because like, I wasn't alive during the Volcker days.
1: Yeah,
0: so
1: I was. I was probably playing with Star Wars action figures. So he would have said things like, inflation is monetary. We control the money. They talked in terms of money supply, not interest rates in those days.
0: Sure.
1: They didn't have a Fed funds target. Fed funds followed changes in the money supply. But he was stern, and he was resolute, and he was clear. Laser focused on inflation. If Warsh adopts that sort of persona, and he was tutored a little bit by Volcker, so maybe he'll try to channel that. If the phrase productivity boon leaves his lips, he's failed already. Because it's telling you he's looking for a reason to cut rates. That is prospective. That is speculative. Nobody should be talking about a productivity boom that may or may not happen in 1, 3, or 5 years. That's crazy.
0: Yep.
1: Talk about inflation where it is today. It's too high. We've got the tools to deal with it. It's more or less what you said. But don't deviate from that would be my advice, because it's about forming our expectations right now. That's what all the jibber-jabber is about. He's talking to you. And me and anybody listening.
0: Sure.
1: We've got to believe that inflation is paramount for him.
0: So I think that ultimately this CPI report, the best thing that you can take from it, hey, it's not as bad as it could have been, in that we knew the headline inflation number. You can probably, again, you can pull the show from, you know, a month ago where I said, hey, based on, you know, where gas prices are, you're probably heading towards like a 4.2 print on the headline number. The good news about this report, hey, the core number didn't show further seepage into it from higher gas prices at this point. Could it show more that comes over the course of the summer? Potentially. But, hey, it's you're not seeing, you know, more seepage into core at this point. And I think that's about the only positive that you can take away from it. Whether that continues or not is an open question, but that's where we are at this particular point in time. The interesting thing to me is that the bond market is pretty much telling you the same thing. 10-year Treasury is pretty much flat today. It's moved one basis point to the downside. So the 10-year is not looking at this being like, yes, we can buy bonds now, everything's safe. The 10-year is saying, okay, like, that's fine. We can't really get excited about it, but we, you know, it's okay. The thing that you are seeing that is interesting to me is that when you look at TIPS, Treasury's Index for Inflation, you are seeing a healthier bid there, which obviously is indicative of, hey, okay, we're fine not selling our you know, 10-year Treasuries, but we might want to own a little bit more, you know, in the line of inflation protection if we want to be Treasury buyers right now. That to me is a little bit interesting, and I think we'll have to see where things go. But overall, CPI, again, continuing to heat up as we're now north of 4% inflation. This is the first time that headline CPI is north of 4% inflation. You've got to go back to, let me pull it here, May of 23, so it's been 3 years since the last time we had a four handle on this. It's not what you want to see, and we're just going to have to see where things go over the course of the summer with gas prices, because they are entirely in the driver's seat as it relates to this. That pun is intended, by the way. Let's take a quick break, and when we return, we'll talk a little bit about what is going on in oil markets.
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0: 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So let's start right there. Headline inflation up 0.5% month over month. I believe expectations were for a 0.4% increase. Year over year, 6.4% year over year. So a decline from last month, but again, slightly hotter than was anticipated, I believe.
1: Yeah, I think we'd been lulled into a sense in markets, not us, just collectively, Easter that old.

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0: Unless you've been living under a rock. What the heck was that?
1: That was The Rock.
2: Only that'd be me.
0: Which, let's be honest, there aren't many people that live under rocks these days. You know, it's just, it's not a popular form of housing. But if you've been living under a rock, then you likely did miss the fact that the Philadelphia Semiconductor Index more than doubled from late March through early June. Subsequently, there's been all kinds of volatility there, including a 10% down day last Friday for that index, a massive swing yesterday where we saw like a 12% range, I think it was, on that index over the course of the day, with just huge movement intraday. And even today, you've got like a 2% swing that we've seen in the first, 45 minutes or so of trading. So here's the thing. We talked about this a few times. Semiconductor stocks as a whole are not going to double every 2 months for the rest of your life. They're just not. There are a few certainties in this world. That is one of them, is that semiconductor stocks aren't going to double every, 2 months. It's great when they do. It can be exciting. But the other thing that we often talk about with semiconductor stocks is that, hey, once the party's over, it's really over there. They have these large drawdowns that are often 2 to 3x what we see in the drawdown of broader indices. So the Wall Street Journal has this piece here titled "The Corners of the Market Where Investors Are Riding Out Turbulence in Chip Stocks." And this does get at an idea that has been driving this market for the last year or so, which is investors are so hesitant to get out of the market because they believe, and the data from the market over the last year has influenced them to this effect, that President Trump is doing everything in his power to try to keep markets moving forward. No one wants to leave. And so rather than leaving the market if a portion of it starts struggling, you see investors rotating to other parts of it that they think are safer or might offer additional upside at this particular point in time. And what I will say, this piece is, this is a classic, I don't even know that we have a term for, what's the term that we, is there a term, Mark, for, hey, we see a bunch of numbers on a screen and then we use them to make up stories that may or may not actually be happening?
2: Journalism?
0: Oof.
2: Oh, zinger.
0: Okay. Let's go with
2: okay.
0: that.
2: Is there
0: here's the thing. This is what CNBC and Bloomberg and all those guys do all the time.
2: They have to.
0: Sure. Hey, the market moved this way. Here's why it did.
2: Yeah.
0: And we talk an awful lot. There isn't normally like one proximate cause. And likewise, it's not like investors as a whole are sitting there going, hey, semiconductor stocks are going down. Let's all go this way. It's a bunch of individual decisions that get made, and then someone tries to say, oh, this is why investors did this. It's after the fact they're rationalizing it. And I think that when you look at, what's going on here, it's something where, hey, investors who are reticent to get

0: out of the market entirely. Well, in this environment right now where the U.S. economy remains pretty strong in nominal terms, yeah, there's an incentive to try to find a place that is still showing strong growth. So you've got, you know, transportation stocks that have been doing well this year, but not because of anything relating to, you know, anything in the Middle East or this and that or, you know, semiconductors. It's, hey, there's a crackdown that's going on in basically drivers that are not unlicensed, but just don't have, you know, all the full qualifications that they should in the trucking sector. And so trucking rates are exploding higher because there's a shortage of qualified drivers in order to, you know, take stuff from point A to point B. So trucking companies are seeing their rates boom right now. And other things that you have, you know, that are going on as well. You've got, you know, all kinds of construction activity from data center buildouts, and so that's, you know, feeding into some industrial areas and things like that. I don't think this is necessarily investors saying, oh, these semiconductor stocks are bad, we need to rotate somewhere else. These things have been occurring alongside each other, and now it's just, okay, the semiconductor boom can't go, you know, can't go on going up 50% a month forever. The other stuff is not as extended, and so that's kind of continuing right now. I don't know. Like, I don't think investors are just like, oh, you know, semiconductors are down, let's do this. It's no, like, you just can't go up 100% every 2 months forever. Like, that's the story to write, not, well, investors are trying to ride this out. I don't know. Like, I think it's implying causation where it's just correlation, quite honestly.
1: Yeah, these are disparate decisions made by millions of individuals who aren't coordinating, aren't forming a consensus. It just looks like they are because all we see are the properties that emerge. It's like watching birds in flight. They're like a flock. You know, there are lots of the behavioral people have done all kinds of work on this. So I see what you're getting at from earlier now. I mean, there might be a little bit of herding. There might be a little bit of, ooh, tech's looking really frothy. Let's look at the sectors that comprise value indices, which tend to be heavy in financials and relatively heavy in financials and healthcare, industrials, and, well, anything that the S&P is no longer heavy in by virtue of the fact that tech has become so distended.
0: I was going to say
1: there's not like some conspiracy or any kind of coordination. It's more like coincidence, not coordination, though the decisions of some people undoubtedly influence others.
0: Now, the other thing that I will say that I've said repeatedly over the last couple of years, every time something other than tech has tried to lead the way since 2023, we have fallen flat on our face shortly afterwards. It happened in the summer of 24. It happened in the spring of 25. It happened in the winter of 26. Every time, it's not like an instant thing. It builds over, you know, a period of like 4 or 5 months. But every time we've started to see other parts of the market outperform tech, it hasn't gone well recently. I'm not saying that that's going to be the case here, but anytime I see tech start to lag in this market, I start to go, is everything else really strong enough to pull, you know, that weight? Quick break here. Wall Street Watch and Ask Todd are next.
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2: Most people don't think about it when you're young, but if you're a young family, meaning you've got minor children, you might not have a ton of assets yet, but you want to make sure that what you do have is protected for your children. 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So just because you're young, folks, doesn't mean you shouldn't think about your estate planning. Sometimes it's not all about the money and the probate and the taxes, but more so about the family behind the estate plan.
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5: Markets trading slightly lower after yesterday's volatile ride, where investors are reacting to the Consumer Price Index, which climbed 0.5% in May, in line with estimates. With that, the annual rate of inflation now sits at 4.2%, the highest level in 3 years. Right now, the Dow's down about 0.5%. S&P 500 down only 2 points. NASDAQ actually just turned positive, up only 7 points. Russell 2000 is up about 1%. 10-year Treasury yield is flat at 4.52%, and oil jumping 1.5% higher, trading at $89 a barrel. Supermicrocomputers tumbling 13% after the company announced plans to raise $7 billion in equity-related deals to help cover the costs of hardware component purchases. Meanwhile, shares of Cracker Barrel rallying 25% after the restaurant chain posted a surprise quarterly profit and lifted its outlook for the year, signaling its turnaround effort is showing progress. Elsewhere, RBC downgraded Nike to sector perform from outperform, saying Nike's turnaround is slower and narrower than they were anticipating. Nike stock is down about 0.5%. And more tech earnings are on the way this afternoon, where Oracle will report after the closing bell. I'm Tucker Silva, and that is Wall Street Watch.
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6: As promised, Mr. Todd Lutsky from Cushing & Dolan joins us live on air right now. And he's got one job, at least right now. The job is to answer your estate planning questions live on air. We got phone lines open at 888-205-2263. That is the number to call to ask Todd your estate planning questions live right now. We can usually get through two, maybe three of these questions. So get calling early and

0: often to make sure Todd has a chance to speak with you about your estate planning questions. That phone number is 888-205-2263. Again, it is 888-205-2263, and you get to talk to Todd right now about whatever is on your mind, estate planning related only, please. Again, 888-205-2263. Mr. Lutzky, how are you today?
1: I am doing really well.
0: Good. I'm great. Did you hear?
1: Oh.
0: That did you hear about the British historian that found William Shakespeare's chewing pencil?
1: First of all, I didn't know that he had a chewing pencil, but
0: he did. Well, we didn't know either. But apparently, the pencil is so chewed, they can't tell if it's to be or not to be.
1: A pencil.
0: They don't know.
1: Yeah.
0: They don't know.
1: That's great.
0: Yeah.
1: I hope they figure that out.
0: Me too. Todd, it's because 2B is a type of pencil. It's been a 2B. While since you've used a pencil, huh?
1: I don't use a 2B pencil.
0: Yeah, Todd always writes in pen.
1: In pen.
0: Yeah.
1: Which is what I have right here.
0: That's why. Okay, I'm glad that we did that. Todd, let's talk a little bit about irrevocable trusts. What are the biggest misconceptions you find people have about irrevocable trusts?
1: So, I think the biggest misconception is, well, first of all, there's many kinds, right, of irrevocable trusts. There's, and that's a real big confusion in and of itself, that the irrevocable trust, just because you hear the word irrevocable in it, doesn't always mean it's as irrevocable as you think it is. And it doesn't mean that you give up as much control as you might in your head think you do just because you hear the word irrevocable. Let's face it. If you don't know, you hear the word and you think, oh my gosh, I've given up a lot of control. Well, that's probably the two biggest misconceptions. One, when I set up an irrevocable, let's say Medicaid irrevocable trust, right? That kind of trust is one in which you're going to keep a lot of control. The transfer of your assets to it is an incomplete gift for gift tax purposes. You don't have to worry about filing any gift tax returns. And when you pass away, it's going to be included in your estate for estate tax purposes. And it's a grantor trust, so for income tax purposes, you pay all the taxes at your own rate. So all these ideas that I pay more in taxes, I make a completed gift, the tax rates are higher at the trust level, you know, not true. And probably you're going to be in control of your asset. Live in your house, sell your house, buy another house, move. A lot of control for you. And even the ability to change this irrevocable trust as to who the beneficiaries are. Versus, I'll just throw this one out there, a irrevocable life insurance trust, which many people have heard about, that they think can only own life insurance, but it can own other things. Well, that one's a little different. That is a completed gift. I have completely given away the asset, and it's not going to be included in my estate for estate tax purposes. It's not going to get a step up in basis on the assets when I die. But

0: lots of differences.
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0: All right, let's get right to those questions with Todd. First in the queue, we got Dan in Peabody. Dan, what's your question for Todd?
1: Hello. I have a revocable trust, and the trust is in my name.
0: Mm-hmm.
1: Does that give me any protection if I was to be sued?
2: So a revocable trust does not ever provide creditor protection, right? You're the donor, you're the trustee, correct?
1: Yes.
2: Which is, by the way, how it's supposed to be. So I don't want you to feel like you've done something wrong. I mean, are you married?
1: No. She passed away.
2: So you're a widow. And do you have children?
1: Yes, three.
2: Was there planning done before your spouse passed away?
1: Yes, it was.
2: And there was a trust for her, or was and she had assets in
1: she
2: the trust?
1: She had a separate trust because it was a second marriage.
2: Okay, good. And so those assets are now held in that trust, either for your benefit and then ultimately for maybe her kids when you pass, correct?
1: For my kids, not hers.
2: Or for your kids. Okay, so she didn't have children from a prior marriage?
1: She did, but she had a separate trust for her kids, and they got her house. And so, you know, we kept separate finances.
2: Right. Okay, so that's fine. So that's all. The good news is there, that's sheltered for estate tax purposes. How old are you now?
1: I'm 76.
2: And would you say the size of your estate is more or less than the $2 million Massachusetts exemption?
1: More.
2: More than four?
1: Right around there.
2: So the question becomes, of that, I'm sure there might be a house involved. The only thing I can tell you is that the direct answer to your question is no, it's not provided.

0: getting you any creditor protection, nor was it ever designed to do that. It's probably just simply avoiding probate for you at this point and providing for a bloodline plan to your family in the manner in which you want it to happen. By the way, all of which are good things to have, and it sounds like it's doing its job. I tell people that as you get older, you might want to review your plan. The only thing you might want to consider now is, do you want to change that to an irrevocable trust to provide to provide the creditor protection you're looking for, but also protecting the assets or some of them from the cost of long-term care. If that's the case, then you should probably seek out your lawyer and say, I want to review and maybe discuss that concern that you have about protecting assets from the nursing home, and they can explain to you how the irrevocable trust will work. So that's probably the best advice I can give at this point. But you know what, folks? In this trust, this guide we're giving away this month, there are not just his revocable trust, not just Dan's revocable trust that we just talked about, but there are seven others, from irrevocable Medicaid trust, which is the one I just recommended for him, to irrevocable life insurance trusts and how they're very different, to nominee realty trusts, to sole benefit trusts if you happen to have a disabled child. It talks about pooled trusts for nursing home last minute planning. Folks, there's a nominee realty trust, which are not really trusts at all. But folks, this guy doesn't just list the documents. It really explains the purpose, the funding, the protections it provides, how the taxes are saved. Not just a big list. If you haven't done your planning, call, figure out which one is right for you, and kick off your estate planning. 866-848-5699 or LegalExchangeShow.com. 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And you can always go to Cushing Dolan PC, our Instagram page, for more information.
1: Todd, got another one in all set up for you here. Let's go to Dave in the car. Dave, you're on with Todd Lutsky.
2: Yes, good morning, gentlemen.
0: Good morning.
2: I have a question regarding your trust, Todd. The irrevocable trust is: will I lose the stepped-up value of the real estate once the beneficiary comes into the money?
0: So
2: the value.
0: So let me ask you this question. I didn't hear that. Maybe you did say it. Is this a trust that I did for you, or is this a trust you're contemplating having done?
2: No, this is one that you did.
0: Okay, good. Because that makes all the difference in the world, knowing that and able to answer the question. Because I'm not always sure how everybody else drafts their documents. So in your case, this trust is, and it was designed to protect the assets from the nursing home, right?
2: Correct.
0: Okay. So now I know that once you put the asset in the trust, for everybody listening, it was an incomplete gift for gift tax purposes, which is great. You didn't have to file any gift tax returns when you set it up. It's a grantor trust for income tax purposes, which means you're the owner for income tax purposes. And is it going to get the step up? The answer is yes, but let me explain why, because many people, again, different kinds of irrevocable trusts have different results. So the purpose here was to transfer an asset to a trust, like you did, Dave, but retain in the document, you'll see the language, I retain the right to the income from that transfer. So that paragraph, that retention of the right to income, does a few things for you. It allows you not only the right to live there the rest of your life, which of course you want, but it also causes the asset to be included in your estate when you give it away. So let me help people understand. There's a code section that says, if you give something away during life and retain the right to the income, or retain the right to control the beneficial enjoyment of the property that you gave away, then the government says you did not effectively give that away. Mm. And therefore, they keep like a string on it, and they pull that back into your estate for estate tax purposes. Not probate, but for estate tax purposes, even though you don't own it, they treat it as if you own it, and therefore triggering the 1014A.

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1: Still a bunch more to come as we head towards hour two. We'll talk a little bit about oil prices. Why are they where they are right now? And what is the outlook for, you know, the rest of the summer? Also going to be touching on Social Security. We have a new update on when the Social Security Trust Fund is likely to be depleted. And I got to tell you, it's coming up fast. It's no longer the kind of thing where you're like, well, it's 15 years out. It's coming up fast. So we'll discuss that. We'll also discuss the state of the airline industry and a whole lot more. Stick around.

0: 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Research indicates that people acting in their own neighborhoods can build an inch of soil in a year and slow sea level rise down by as much as 25%. Please visit oceanriver.org for more information on opportunities to make a difference and go the distance for savvy stewardship of a greener and bluer planet Earth.
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7: Hi, everyone. Mark Rosenthal. Here's what's happening for this afternoon. It's partly sunny. It'll be hot, more humid. Temperatures will make a run at 90. Slight chance of a late-day thunderstorm. Mainly cloudy and buggy overnight. Maybe a couple of showers or storms. Lows in the 60s. And for tomorrow and for Friday, partly sunny. It'll be hot and buggy. Temperatures close to 90 inland, but much cooler at the shore. Forecast being brought to you by T&K Asphalt. T&K Asphalt provides commercial paving, line striping, concrete, construction services, and much more for business owners and property managers throughout New England. 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